0: Hi, welcome to Food Sleuth Radio, where we help you think beyond your plate. I'm Melinda Hemelgarn, a registered dietitian and investigative nutritionist on a mission to connect the dots between food, health, and agriculture and find food truth. And today it's my honor to welcome my guest, Dr. Robin Ménage. He has built his career at the intersection of toxicology and data science and is both the scientific director at the Buchinger Wilhelmi Therapeutic Fasting Program in Überlingen, Germany, and visiting research fellow in the Department of Nutritional Sciences at King's College in London. Dr. Ménage holds a master's degree in cell biology and a PhD in molecular and cell biology, and as an expert advisor to the French government and the European Parliament on chemical pollutants and human health risk, he is able to turn his laboratory findings into policy-relevant evidence. He recently spoke at the University of Washington Symposium on Glyphosate, and I wanted to bring his work to our radio audience. Welcome, Dr. Ménage.
1: Thank you for having me.
0: I wondered, what led to your interest in pesticides and glyphosate in particular?
1: I've been always interested by protecting ecosystem, protecting human health. And it was at the university back in 2006 or 2007 that I had some lectures about the effects of pollution. And I realized that environmental pollutants are affecting fertility, cognition, and that it is completely underestimated, underappreciated, and I could see that doing some research on the topic could have a huge impact on public health, on policy. And this really led me to start working on glyphosate because I could see that it was the major pesticide used in the world, but also at the same time, a big black box. We didn't know the toxicity of glyphosate when it was used in formulation. We didn't know if it was an endocrine disruptor or the toxic levels. Is it dangerous in our food chain when people are spraying it? There were so many questions that I wanted to start working as a toxicologist.
0: Well, most of the research that we've seen has linked glyphosate exposure to cancer. And what I appreciated about your presentation at the University of Washington was you showed how glyphosate and Roundup formulations affect the liver and our gut microbiome. So I want to talk about how this particular compound and other chemicals affect our entire body. And we have seen a drastic increase in non-alcoholic fatty liver disease. And one has to wonder what is in our environment that contributes to that. So tell me a little bit about your research looking at Roundup's effects on the liver.
1: So it really started quite some time ago when we had some questions on the safety of genetically modified food, because most of the genetically modified crops that are cultivated around the world are made tolerant to Roundup, the pesticide containing glyphosate. And so this way farmers can spray Roundup on their field. The plants which are meant to be edible are genetically modified to resist so they don't die. And this way, the plants accumulate a lot of pesticide residues which end up in your plate. And when the research team in which I was working started looking at the safety data for these GMOs, they saw that in some cases there was signs of toxicity that were not explored. And it was mostly signs of toxicity on the liver and kidneys. And because the experiments which were done by regulators were always too short to see if there was really a problem after ingesting these glyphosate residues, the team in the University of Caen in France, it's in Normandy where I worked and doing my PhD, decided to do a two-year toxicity study. So this is the longest of the toxicity studies we can do in rats. And this is corresponding to lifelong toxicity studies so that we can see what are the effects of lifelong exposure in humans. And we tested genetically modified crops, which were sprayed with Roundup. And we tested for the first time in the world, the toxicity of the Roundup herbicide alone. It was never done before. That's something a bit crazy that everyone assumes that the pesticides are tested for their chronic toxicity. But actually, if you look at the pesticides which are used by farmers, by consumers, they are never tested for their toxicity, and only some chosen molecules, which we call active principles. Glyphosate is an active principle. And so we tested for the first time Roundup and saw that the rats developed some toxicity in their liver, and we could see that it was close to fatty liver. And so there was this accumulation of fat damaging the liver and damaging the whole metabolism of the animals. And this is how it started, how we wanted to look and understand why Roundup can cause fatty liver disease in animals, and if this could be the same also in humans.
0: And it also increased triglyceride levels.
1: Yeah, that was one of the indicators that we were looking at something important, because we were not just finding some mechanisms which were activated or deactivated. We could see a marker, which is a known marker of metabolic problems in humans, which was elevated in these rats exposed to Roundup. And this was the first indication for us that we were onto something important.
0: Absolutely. And you know, it's so crazy. In the United States, when we have a patient who has non-alcoholic fatty liver disease or high triglycerides, we speak about diet in terms of grams of fat, carbohydrate, milligrams of cholesterol, etc. But we never talk about choosing organic food or foods that have been grown without herbicides. And one of the reasons why I wanted to have you on was to help show how our methods of agricultural production affect the food quality and ultimately our health. So you also looked at the way glyphosate affects the gut microbiome. I feel like we are at the tip of the iceberg in understanding all of the relationships between the microbes that live in our gut and our total health.
1: Oh yeah, we are at the tip of the iceberg for many aspects, because glyphosate is one of the many pollutants which can act and favor metabolic problems and obesity and fatty liver disease. And for the microbiome, we also are at the tip of the iceberg, because we only start to understand what these trillions of microbes are doing in our gut, not only in our gut, because they are on all the surface of our bodies. And when we look at what they do, the microbiome, it's in the gut, so you can expect that there will be some effects on the intestine. This is not surprising. But what has been surprising in the last decade, this is when we discovered that these bacteria in the gut can produce some molecules like hormones, like serotonin or other compounds, which can be absorbed in the bloodstream. And when they will be traveling in the bloodstream to different organs, they can influence the disease development or the health in practically all organs in the body, including the brain. The microbiota can influence our cognition. And this is really one of the most important discovery, game changer in science in the last decades, is to realize that we are not just human cells. We are human cells which are with other microbes, viruses, bacteria, fungi, which are in the microbiome, but elsewhere, and that we are also in an ecosystem, including other molecules around us, like environmental pollutants. For instance, this is what is known as the exposome nowadays. We know that we are exposed to many, many things, and that is influencing our health and development of disease. So there is really a conceptual change in science, shifting from the thinking that we are just a mass of human cells governed by DNA to the thinking that we are an ecosystem and we are subjected to influences which are sometimes beyond our control, because it's not just our own DNA.
0: Right. I love the way you describe the gut microbiome as a hidden organ that connects what we eat to how we age, how we feel, and how we heal. And I wonder if you could explain to us what you've seen thus far in the lab with regard to the impact of agricultural chemicals impacting our microbiome.
1: Yeah, we looked at the effect of glyphosate on the gut microbiome because we didn't see anything else which could explain the development of fatty liver in the rats. We tested many things. We tested endocrine disrupting effect of glyphosate, direct effect on liver cells, but it was not explaining the effects on the rats. But then we realized that glyphosate was never tested in the gut microbiome, but actually the mechanisms by which glyphosate act as a pesticide. Glyphosate kill plants by inhibiting an enzyme in the shikimate pathway called EPSPS. And glyphosate is considered to be safe because this enzyme doesn't exist in animal cells, but it is actually in our gut microbiome. And so there was all the reasons to think that glyphosate could also be toxic in the gut microbiome by acting in the same way as it acts to kill plants. And this is why we started looking at the effects of glyphosate in the gut microbiome. And we saw many effects. We saw that glyphosate was affecting some health-associated bacteria. Glyphosate was affecting what we call colonization resistance. So it fragilizes the gut and allows opportunistic fungi, for instance, to grow. Glyphosate was also causing oxidative stress. And I say glyphosate, but it is actually even more damaging when glyphosate is with surfactants, like in the formulation called Roundup. And so I should always talk about Roundup because glyphosate is never really used as an ingredient, as an herbicide. It's always Roundup or other pesticide containing glyphosate, which are used in the fields or by consumers.
0: We've been told by industry that this is one of the safest herbicides on the market and that it's a tool that farmers need to feed the world. And it's people like you who help us step back from that message and help us reassess how we think about the way we produce our food. So, most of your research, of course, has been done on rats. And I believe there was a person in the audience in Washington who asked you, what about the chow that rats get? So you've got a control group and you've got a group of animals that receive the treatment. But if glyphosate is so ubiquitous that it's even in the rat chow, how do you guard against that influx of glyphosate that you might not have expected?
1: Yeah, you have to find organic food for your rats. And this was one of the major discoveries that we made as well, because at some point we realized that the control animals in every laboratory experiment, they develop a lot of health problems. They develop a lot of cancer and tumors as they age, which is really suggesting that something is wrong, either in the way they live or what they are eating. And that's where we looked at the contamination by pesticides and pollutants in rat foods that we collected all over the world. And we found really a lot of toxic chemicals, which could explain why laboratory animals can develop health issues. And it's not even laboratory animals only, because this type of manufacturing is also used for pet food. So we can question whether the food we give to our companions is healthy or maybe will cause some health problems. And this is really like discovering what is behind the tip of the iceberg, because we only see the effect of a pesticide, but underwater there's all this contaminants which are in the food of the control animals or in the environment, and which is just everywhere. We are swimming in a soup of toxic chemicals every day in our modern lives.
0: Exactly. Let me take one break and remind our listeners that if you're just joining us, you're tuned into Food Sleuth Radio, and today we are joined by Dr. Robin Ménage. He is a toxicologist whose work spans the hidden dangers of everyday chemicals, such as plastics and pesticides. He's also the scientific director at Boehringer Wilhelmi, the world's foremost center for therapeutic fasting. And in parallel, as research fellow at King's College in London, he investigates how diet and the gut microbiome interact to shape human metabolism and disease. One of your research papers looked at alternatives to BPA and breast cancer risk. We see so many products on the market that say they are BPA-free, and then people naturally assume that must be safe. What are your thoughts about plastic use?
1: Yeah, plastic is a big problem for consumers, much more than pesticides, actually, I believe. It's really like one of the most problematic materials that we are exposed to, and it's because it's everywhere and we use it to make food, we use it in food. This is very ubiquitous to the point that everyone has microplastics or nanoplastics in their blood. And at some point I came to question that because I was seeing a lot of plastics which were advocated to be without bisphenol A. This is really a common plasticizer which is pointed to cause some health issues, fertility, cognition problems, and so on. And I thought, okay, if they don't contain bisphenol A, what is there to replace bisphenol A? And I started to look and found out that there was other bisphenols, because actually when the manufacturers of plastics are not using bisphenol A, they are using replacements. They have the whole alphabet, bisphenol B, C, D, E, and they are using alternatives. And when I met some scientists from the US EPA and we started this collaboration where we looked at the endocrine disrupting effect of these bisphenol A alternatives, we came to the conclusion that many of the bisphenol A alternatives are more endocrine disruptive than bisphenol A itself, and that in many cases these chemicals are not labeled. If you buy a baby bottle or like any food container, you will not have the list of bisphenols which is contained. If the brand wants to advocate and make the selling argument that the product is safe, maybe they will tell you that it is without bisphenol A, but it will not tell you which bisphenols are contained by these plastics. And so that's really a big gap. And that was really one of the tip of the icebergs. And we look only at bisphenol A, but we uncovered that other bisphenols are also toxic and in our food chain, in our packaging, and we are still exposed to these many substances.
0: Right. And I don't think people understand just how ubiquitous these compounds are. So for example, let's say you say, I'm not going to buy something in plastic. And then they pick up a can of beans thinking that they're doing well. And then we find out the can is lined with a plastic compound. Or even aluminum cans of beverages can be lined with plastic compounds to prevent erosion of that can. So helping people understand how and where they're exposed to these compounds is really important.
1: Yeah, this is very important. And I feel that this should be taught in university programs so that medical doctors know that, because especially for sensitive individuals, that is very important. And when a woman who is pregnant goes to the doctor might say, you have to reduce the consumption of fish, you have to do that or that, but they will not talk about the chemical hygiene, because we talk always about microbial hygiene. We learn that we should avoid toxic bacteria and toxic viruses because they can be harmful, but we don't learn about chemical hygiene, and no one learned at school or at university or from their doctor that they should start to think about avoiding plastics, that they should think about reducing cleaning products or cosmetics if they have pregnant women around. And this is really a cultural shift that is still to be done. And in the meantime, we are still intoxicating ourselves. And if there is an increase in the rate of infertility, the number of cancer, there is a lot of health problems which are linked to our modern lifestyle. And this is certainly due to some aspects like lack of physical activity or poor nutrition. But clearly, the exposure to toxic pollutants is something that we didn't have 100 years ago and which has completely changed. Our bodies are overstimulated by toxic chemicals from birth to death, and this is really affecting our health more deeply than we thought.
0: Absolutely. Let's spring to your interest in fasting. How did you become interested in it?
1: Yeah, it's very interesting the way I became interested, because basically when I was working on pesticides, especially glyphosate, at some point, like, my work had consequences and on regulation, and sometimes was cited in some lawsuits which were done against Monsanto, now Bayer. And I worked as an expert in these lawsuits, and I really became the eye of the storm. It was really difficult, because when you testify with the lawyers of Bayer in front of you, and you spend a day doing this type of work, at some point you are becoming really exhausted. And I was also disappointed, because I was always trying to have best interest at heart and always trying to find the right balance between the needs of working with pesticides. I was advocating that we cannot ban glyphosate from one day to another. So I was part of these very few scientists who were saying, yes, glyphosate is toxic. It is a problem for the health of many people, but we should not ban it, because if we ban glyphosate, it will be replaced by sometimes a more toxic chemical. And because of this opinion that I have, which is in nuances, in the end, I felt like I was not pleasing too many people with these nuances, because there's people who want to ban glyphosate, and they were not happy when I was saying that glyphosate cannot be banned from one day to another. And when I was working in these lawsuits, that was also very intense, and at some point it was too much. And I became tired of working on finding problems, and I wanted more to work on solutions for people. And this is when I discovered fasting. Very randomly, I was invited to a seminar to talk about the toxicity of pesticides in wine, because that's a big topic. And at the same place, there was Dr. Françoise Villemy de Toledo, who was scientific director of this clinic where I am working now. She was talking about the benefits of fasting and how you can treat some disease with fasting, like type 2 diabetes or rheumatoid arthritis. You would not think that fasting could treat them, but you can really go off medication and get back to a normal life after this disease by doing a series of therapeutic fasting. And I found it so wonderful when I saw the patients doing much better. Some patients coming with rheumatoid arthritis and not being able to walk normally. They were with clutches, and after 2 weeks of fasting, they could walk normally and do the hikes with other patients in the clinic. I found that so empowering, and I wanted to switch completely my career. And this is why now I am working most of my time to do some research on therapeutic fasting and find new innovation and new ways of working with our patients at these clinics.
0: There is so much working against us. There is so much advertising for food. Food is everywhere we turn. And so it may seem to be a bit overwhelming to embrace a kind of fasting program. How would you recommend that people start?
1: It depends on the motivations and objectives and your health, basically, because if you are sick, you have obesity, you have type 2 diabetes, and you have many medications, in this case, this is difficult to start with fasting, because it needs to be medically supervised. That's really important to highlight, that if you want to do a longer fast, this is important to be medically supervised. And by longer fast, I mean that basically you can do intermittent fasting, which is the easiest way in. And that can be done by everyone who is relatively healthy or who has some risk factor for chronic disease, but not really having severe disease. Intermittent fasting is really for everyone. And that can be done by changing the way you eat. For instance, you stop snacking in the evening, you eat dinner earlier. The average person in the US eats during 16 hours a day and fasts during 8 hours. This should be almost the opposite to be healthy. And so one way to start with intermittent fasting is to have dinner maybe 2-3 hours before you sleep. And in this case, this ensures that you have 12 to 14 hours of fasting, And this can have really far-reaching consequences because it is much easier to count the hours during which you eat than to count the calories. And so by doing intermittent fasting like that, if you have a metabolic condition, let's say you are affected by obesity and you are pre-diabetic, you start with intermittent fasting, there is a high chance that in the next few months you will see your markers of diabetes will move in a positive direction. And you can really treat diabetes with this type of strategy. So before going on longer fast of several days, it's difficult stopping to eat for a day a week or 2 days a week. This is socially, this is very difficult, especially if you have a family. And so I think the way to start is really to do what is called intermittent fasting and specifically time restricted eating. So you restrict the time during which you eat during the day, and this will automatically reduce the amount of food, reduce the amount of calories that you are eating, and give your body some rest during the night to regenerate, because we have been always programmed in our evolution, in the history of humanity, to alternate between eating and fasting. Fasting was always a norm. And so our bodies have this capacity to repair and regenerate during fasting that we don't use in our modern societies. And this makes me come to the point always that we live in a society where we are in fasting deprivation. We always hear that sometimes we are in sleep deprivation because we don't sleep enough. And if you sleep more, you will be healthier. This is the same with fasting. We are in fasting deprivation. And if you fast more, there is a high chance that you will be healthier. And this doesn't have to be complicated, because just moving by a few hours, the time you stop eating during the day will have tremendous benefits already.
0: This is terrific information. Unfortunately, we have to close, but I want to thank our listeners for joining us. Remind everyone that Food Sleuth Radio is produced by Dan Hemmelgarn for KOPN in Columbia, Missouri. Most of all, I want to thank my guest, Dr. Roban Ménage. He is the scientific director at Göttinger Wilhelmi, the world's foremost center for therapeutic fasting. He is a research fellow at King's College in London, and he is also a toxicologist whose work spans the hidden dangers of everyday chemicals. Thank you so much for your time today and for your brilliant work.
1: Thank you for the conversation. I was really happy to talk about these important topics. And if your listeners want to know more, they can follow me on Instagram. I'm trying to always stay on top of this type of science to inform the public.
0: Wonderful.
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1: Measles cases continue to increase in Washington this year. To date, Washington State has confirmed 45 cases of measles in 2026. Adults and children should get up to date on the MMR vaccine as soon as possible. Anyone with signs of measles should stay home to prevent it from spreading. High fever, cough, and red eyes can show up days before you see a rash. Measles is highly contagious and spreads through the air when a sick person coughs, sneezes, breathes, or talks. The virus can stay in the air for up to 2 hours after a person has left the area. Symptoms usually appear 7 to 21 days after exposure. KSVR would like to thank the Washington State Department of Health for their support.
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3: Good evening and welcome to Skagitalks. My name is Catherine Tulin, and today I have the absolute pleasure of welcoming Janine Seha, the executive director of Humane Society Skagit Valley, into the studios today. We welcome you back, and we're so happy that you came to talk to us today.
4: Thank you, Catherine. I'm happy to be back.
3: Janine has been here a couple of times, and I was really excited to find on the website today, which we'll say this a few times for you, it is skagithumane.org, the 2025 by the numbers, all the statistics of everything that the Humane Society of Skagit was able to do for all of our little critters and friends. You guys are now designated as a no-kill shelter at 96% success. Tell me about that number.
4: Amazing. I can't believe it myself sometimes. The process and what needs to go ahead and achieve that is really great. It takes a community. It takes a village. It's not just one person. It's a collaboration of partners, of folks willing to go ahead and commit to maintaining standards, yet really going above and beyond.
3: Can I list some of these statistics because they're absolutely phenomenal?
4: Yes, please.
3: So 2025 shelter statistics, 1,716 cats adopted.
4: Amazing.
3: 1,064 dogs adopted, 35 small animals adopted, 305 lost pets reunited, which that I love watching those videos online. Okay. That and the military people coming home and their animals getting so excited. 271 pets transferred to rescue partners. In the spay and neuter clinic for 2025, there was 3,138 surgeries performed. That is 763 dogs, 2,372 cats, 3 rabbits. And in 2024, 1,963 surgeries performed. So you've almost doubled your numbers from 24 to 25. Your annual budget has gone up 86% for program services, 12% for administration, and 2% in funding. And the most unbelievable, which I love the most out of our Skagit community, is the volunteer hours. So 11,293 volunteer hours. How does one become a volunteer for Humane Skagit?
4: Oh, wow. Well, I invite you to go to skagithumane.org, click on the volunteers page, go ahead and sign up. Sign up and become a volunteer. The volunteer manager will then, once she receives that notification, she's going to send you an orientation video and information and options, and then she makes a connection with you, and you're invited. And so we always ask for some sort of commitment, and just keep in mind, the more you're there, the more you're going to learn, you're going to go ahead and engage, and you're going to go ahead and grow. And we are very thankful to have you there. Without you, the volunteers are the glue that help us go ahead and maintain our facility. So from cat enrichment, cat care, dog enrichment, dog care, to spay neuter clinic, volunteers, nurses, anyone that is preparing that direction, I invite you to come to the clinic. let's go ahead and partner together and help our companion pets to go ahead and thrive. So it's pretty easy. It's pretty easy. We're

0: some awesome individuals that we contract with. And I'm so proud to say that now we're going to go ahead and expand to one more day. So it's meeting the demands of the shelter animals, but also being able to provide an opportunity for our community, for that low income section that, you know, they're pets too, and they have their pets and they need care as well. So spay neuters surgeries are so important. But the challenge will always be financially, right? And the second is volunteers. We're a unique, quirky place. And I say that with all the utmost respect and compassion. I have individuals that aren't as great with people, but love the animals. But I also need people that are great with people to go ahead and be inviting to help us with the animals. So it's a mixture. It's a quirky place. It's a quirky society, but we make it happen.
1: Maybe something we haven't gone over, and I went to skagithumane.org today just to look over the process, but could you explain to our listeners, if someone wanted to adopt an animal from the Humane Society, how would one go about doing that?
0: Well, if you're local, I would highly recommend that you come to the facility. Come to the shelter, come and engage, come and look. We're not going to deprive you of anything. You're more than welcome. As long as the animal is available for adoption, you're more than welcome to come and meet, get to go ahead and engage with the animal, see if it can be a fit. Mm-hmm. In a perfect world, we would love to go ahead and see if you have an existing pet at home, bring it with you, right? But, you know, let's be honest. The animal that's coming to visit a new pet is not always going to be so happy to go ahead and meet a new dog.
1: Yeah.
0: They're just not. So I really encourage that they go ahead and come out, meet the dog or puppy that they're interested in, or cat, mm-hmm. and begin the process. Fill out an adoption papers. It's a questionnaire, basically. And we then immediately try to make it facilitate that as quickly as possible. Very seldom, but it does happen where sometimes animals are there at the shelter because of legal reasons. And so those situations need to go ahead and they have a longer process. But for the majority of the time, once the animal that comes into our shelter becomes the property of the Humane Society, we can certainly go ahead and make that happen.
1: I've been noticing on your social media lately, you've been doing dog of the day, cat of the day.
0: Yeah.
1: And they're awfully cute. Do you partner up with any of the local stores, any of the pet stores for open adoption?
0: Catherine, I'm so glad you asked that because yes, we partner with Petco in Mount Vernon. Right here in Mount Vernon, we partner with them. We have kitties there and we'll do adoptions hopefully on a monthly basis, as well as Pet Supply Plus store in Burlington on the Boulevard, right there between Target and Planet Fitness. We have kitties there continually and occasionally do our adoptions there. And then also too, this month, in fact, we're going to go ahead and along with another radio station, KBRC and CAPS, they're going to go ahead and partner with Country Farm Store there in Burlington. Mm. And so they are doing an event for us, and we'll have hopefully animals there as well to go ahead and partner out.
1: Amazing.
0: And adopt out.
1: Mm-hmm. We're getting into the warm summer days. Can you give us any tips on what we should be doing to help our pets?
0: Well, always make sure that they're hydrated. If the ground is too hot for your feet, take your shoes off, check and see if it's too hot for you. They're way too warm for too hot for your dog. Please consider that. Consider maybe giving them some kind of shoe or booty if it is a must that they have to be out. But I would consider keeping them home, letting them rest, keep them cool.
1: Keep them out of the car.
0: Keep them out of the vehicle. Please don't leave them in the vehicle. I know some folks are even kind enough to leave the air conditioning on, but you know, we're in a society where folks get concerned. An accident can truly happen. So the safest thing would be is just keep them home, please.
1: If we took our animals out into the woods and they ran away from us, let's just say that that's a scenario. You come upon a lost or stray animal. Mm-hmm. How do you contact the Humane Society and get help in that way?
0: Well, we always encourage, first of all, to call 911, and then they'll dispatch any particular authority that fits that jurisdiction. But when you call the Humane Society, we will take a report. We will encourage them to go ahead, and if they can't receive any sort of help, then we ask that they bring it to the shelter. And that's where we

0: begin the process. Well, actually, beginning since the phone call, we'll start looking through our records and trying to go ahead and see if there's somebody that matches that found or lost animal.
1: Somebody that's reported it?
0: Correct.
1: And do you scan them for their tags?
0: Yes, absolutely. Dead or alive, when a body comes in, an animal comes into the shelter, that's our priority. We scan them to see if a microchip pops up. We have been fortunate that when we scan, we come across a microchip. Sometimes they're not registered, but that doesn't stop the team at Humane Society Skagit. We put on our sleuthing skills, and we make sure we find out ultimately where the animal was microchipped or who the last owner was.
1: You talked about the event that you have coming up with CAPS at the Country Store. Do we know what date that is? Is it CAPS KBRC?
0: KBRC and CAPS.
1: At the Country Store in Burlington. Mm-hmm. You're going to be having an adoption event?
0: Yeah, it's called Wolfmas, and it's actually a fundraiser. Mm-hmm. And so the Kind Hearts at Country Store, they're wanting to go ahead and raise funds and partnering with the radio station to go ahead and bring in. And so it's full, every man on deck. And so we ask for donations, food donations, linens donations, gently used linens, whether it's flat sheets, pillowcases, blankets.
1: That's good to know.
0: That's all that is helpful because we not only use it at the shelter, we also use it for our clinic. Also, too, blankets. Baby blankets, fleece blankets, flannel blankets, those are all important and useful items. So those kind of donations, and of course, any monetary, but if you shop at the country store, any particular items that they might have, you can put in the bin for the shelter. We're always looking for high-end enrichment treats for our dogs and our cats. When I talk about high-end, I'm not just talking about a biscuit. I'm talking about whether it's your natural chewies, like, for example, there's hooves or pig ears, things like that, that really stimulate and really help the animal go ahead and enjoy.
1: Give them a little
0: and
1: treat.
0: And it's safe.
1: Give them something to do.
0: Absolutely.
1: Well, this is amazing, Janine. I implore everybody to go to skagithumane.org. Give monetarily. They're looking for food. They're looking for volunteers. Give blankets. Is there anything else you want our listeners to know today?
0: Oh, yes. I also forgot to mention we're going to be at the Berry Dairy Days Sunday. It's the pet day, and so we'll be there as well. And so we'll be having our team there to go ahead and show off. That's June 21st, I believe, from 11 to 4.
1: Amazing.
0: Uh-huh. But also, too, I wanted to go ahead and let you know, I'm really proud to say we were able to go ahead and provide a health vaccination microchip clinic here in Mount Vernon in partnership with this Mount Vernon Police Department and Animal Control. And we were able to go ahead and actually put up the supplies and the manpower. We had 3 veterinarian teams.
1: Wow.
0: Yes. And it was amazing. We served over 160 animals. And the majority of dogs with a little bit of cats. I think it was something like 20 cats.
1: Mm.
0: Yeah. So the Humane Society is here to go ahead and serve its community in many ways. But I can't do it if it's not without first believing in us, believing that we can do it, and then partnering with us, whether it's supplies, whether it's financial monetary weight means. Keep in mind, those are the that's the fuel that's going to go ahead and help impact and make certain programs go ahead and flourish. So that's what we're all about.
1: You're doing amazing work and you're saving lots of lives, making a lot of people happy. Thank you for coming in and talking with us again, Janine.
0: Thank you very much for having us.
1: This is Catherine Tulene for Skagit Talks.
2: Here's an informational short subject.
3: I'm Rick Smith, and this is Labor History in 2. On this day in labor history, the year was 1934. That was the day 1,400 workers at the Milwaukee Electric Railway and Light Company launched a 4-day strike. 3 unions, representing about a third of the total employees, were fighting to break the hold of the company union. The Transit and Power Company had already fired 13 workers for union activity. IBEW, Operating Engineers, and the Amalgamated Association of Street and Electric Railway Employees Union led the walkout. They demanded reinstatement of their fired co-workers. They also wanted the right to pick their own bargaining representatives and insisted the company union rescind its policy of barring strikers from membership and further employment. The walkout began early in the morning as strikers surrounded car barns, garages, and power plants. Company agents barricaded facilities with barbed wire, supplied Pullman cars for strikebreakers, and posted armed guards on streetcars. Almost immediately, striker Joseph Urbanski was mowed down and seriously injured as he tried to stop a scab streetcar. By nightfall, 5,000 strikers and their supporters had blocked 5 transit lines. They ripped protective screens from the streetcar windows and forced scab drivers to abandon their routes. As crowds swelled to 10,000 on the second day of the strike, a little more than half of all cars were in service. More than 100 streetcars had been damaged. Socialist Mayor Daniel Hohen placed the blame squarely on the utility company. Street battles with police and scabs continued into the third day of the strike. Milwaukee's Federated Trades and Building Trades Councils threatened a general strike in the city by July 2nd if the strike was not settled. By June 30th, workers celebrated total victory when the company conceded to all of their demands. Like what you hear? Check out more at laborhistoryin2.com.
4: Good day and welcome to Skagit Talks. This is David Johnson. It's a pleasure to welcome two guests to our KSVR studios today. With us today are Julia Hurd. Julia, welcome. Good to have you with us.
5: Thank you.
4: And Bud Anderson. Bud, welcome back. We've had you before.
6: Appreciate it, Dave.
4: It's great to have you with us. They are both part of the steering committee for the Skagit County No More Bombs organization. We're going to be talking about No More Bombs, what they do, why it's important. But let's just start off by, I'm going to ask Bud just real quick. Tell me a little bit about No More Bombs, how to get started, and what's your goal?
6: Thank you so much. We're a local coalition of citizens that are opposed to nuclear weapons. Tracy Powell founded the group about 10 years ago. It's very important to us because the threat of nuclear war is greater than ever today. 9 nations currently possess nuclear weapons, with Iran trying to be the 10th, and that represents an inherent danger to the world.
4: Now, Bud, I have heard or read about something called a nuclear stopwatch, or alarm clock, perhaps. How close are we to midnight?
6: Yeah, we're getting real close. We're about 85 seconds to midnight, according to the Bulletin of the Atomic Scientists.
5: Yeah, and midnight represents nuclear war.
4: Okay, and so obviously with what's going on in the Mideast, who determines when it's going to be 70 seconds or 65 seconds? Is it the atomic scientists?
6: Yes, it's a staff group project at the Bulletin.
4: Okay. Well, that's kind of scary on the global level. Julia, let's talk a little bit about here in Skagit County, how No More Bombs get started, how many members, what are you doing? Give me the down low, as we say.
5: Right. Well, in Skagit County, actually, we have quite a history of being involved in trying to reduce and eliminate nuclear weapons. I mean, we were very active in the 70s, 80s, and 90s with Skagitonians concerned about nuclear power that prevented a nuclear power plant being located in Lyman. In 1979, there was an advisory ballot, for example, and 71% of the people voted against a nuclear power plant, which is why we don't have one, thanks to SCAMP. And then in the 80s and 90s, we had Skagit Citizens for Nuclear Disarmament, SCND. They were able to, in the 80s, I don't know if people remember, but it was a time of nuclear freeze. People were frightened to death for nuclear weapons. There was a million-person march in New York in early 80s, 1982. Two or something, a lot more. And so Skagit County, along with Whatcom County, San Juan County, and other counties, even states around the U.S., became a nuclear-free zone. So Skagit County is, and it's code, we are a nuclear-free zone. 62% of the voters voted in favor of that.
4: That election was about, oh my gosh, almost 45 years ago. Do you think the desire to be nuclear-free is stronger or lesser now, given what's going on in the world?
5: Well, people are more aware now than they were a year ago of nuclear weapons and the nuclear issue, which is a good thing because it's been way off the radar.
4: Yeah, it's coming back on, unfortunately. Now, Bud, if my recollection is right, the state of Washington has something to do with the nuclear war. Wasn't the bomb dropped on Nagasaki made here in Washington State?
6: Absolutely. So the history of that, there were 3 major locations in the United States. In Tennessee at Oak Ridge, they refined uranium to 235. And then they took that uranium to Hanford, and between 1942 and 45, they built this huge complex at Hanford that produced plutonium. So 100% of the plutonium that was produced for several years in the United States all came from Hanford. And that's fine, except they also have just this enormous waste. So Hanford is the most contaminated site in the entire United States. It's a Superfund site, and it's basically impossible to clean up.
4: And they're doing what they can is what I understand. How are they doing? I understand it's a Herculean task.
6: It's a fiasco. I did a timeline on all the different projects for the last 80 years that have been trying to clean up Hanford. And essentially, every major project that involves plutonium has been a total failure and continues to be so.
4: Julia, what about the nuclear subs? I know we have some of those here in plying our water. So talk to me a little bit about nuclear subs.
5: Wow. I think people don't realize Washington State is so heavily invested in the military. We have a lot of military in our state. But one of the most significant places, Hood Canal at the Kitsap-Banger submarine base. The U.S. has 14 nuclear submarines, and 8 of them are located near Paulsbo. And so there's a group there that's been very active ever since the very first submarines were brought there to the base. It's called Ground Zero. They continue to protest, and they educate, protest, and they have a piece of property that is exactly adjacent to the base. We are in the process of modernizing our nuclear weapons, all of the triad, you know, whether it's air or submarine or land. So as a result, they're rebuilding the entire nuclear submarine contingent. The Columbia-class submarines will be coming to Bangor. And
4: now, is that a done deal, or is that something that's still being discussed?
5: Well, what's being discussed right now is the environmental impact. But the environmental impact of these submarines at Bangor is only addressing the structure, you know, surrounding it, and not the submarines and what a danger they are themselves.
4: Okay. So that's what's going on over there. So, Bud, tell me a little bit about what you do. And let me reintroduce you real quick. I'm talking with Bud Anderson, also Julia Hurd. You just heard Julia. Bud's about to speak. They are both from the steering committee of the Skagit County chapter of No More Bombs. So, Bud, talk to me a little bit about what you do here in Skagit County.
6: Well, I'm retired in 2012. I worked at the refinery as an electrical engineer for 40 years. And since I'd say my entire adult life, I'm really interested in history. So I just read a lot about history, 20th century history. And that got me involved in understanding and reading about different wars and why countries go to war and the consequences of countries doing that.
4: Yeah. So what's, tell me some of the activities that Skagit County No More Bombs does. I mean, are you out picketing? Are you mailing things? Do you have public meetings? I know a couple of years ago, we had a showing of Oppenheimer at the Lincoln Theater and some discussion afterwards.
6: Right. Well, the first thing I'd like to mention is we banner every first and third Friday, and it's downtown Mount Vernon right by the co-op, so just north of the co-op. So our group will be out there with signs and banners. We do that twice a month. So
4: And third Fridays, what time?
6: At 3 to 4.
4: 3 to 4.
6: Three to four.
4: Next time I go by, I'll honk.
6: Please do. We get lots of honks and a few other signs occasionally, but yes. And it's open. Anyone that would like to join us, we would welcome them. Other things we have done is at the Oppenheimer film a couple of years ago, we had a discussion afterwards where people stayed after, and we talked about what the film did not show. I mean, the film showed a lot, and I think was pretty accurate historically, but it also overlooked a few facts that we pointed out.
4: And as I seem to recall, back in April, maybe early May, you had a film. Actually, I have to convince one of my next-door neighbors happens to be involved in your organization, so he keeps inviting me to your events.
6: Oh, thank you. Yeah, we did. In April 27th, actually, we sponsored a special showing at the Lincoln Theater of The Earth's Greatest Enemy. And this film challenges audience to rethink the hidden cost in the United States as a global military empire and its planetary consequences. So it uncovered how military operations poison ecosystems, accelerate global warming, and sacrifice the future for endless military expansion. And we haven't even talked about the money issue, but we're going from $1 trillion to now $1.5 trillion. And it's just crazy as the United States really suffers with lack of funding for social activities.
4: Yeah. Now, I seem to recall, Julia, that you were doing some tabling at the downtown street fair during the Tulip Fest. What was that about?
5: Yeah, so we do. We table, we try every year during the Tulip Festival. It's one of our outreach, opportunities. So that's one of the things we do during the Mount Vernon Street Fair. We also have a newsletter. We have a website. It's called www.nomorebombs.com. Yeah. And we also, one of the big things that we did last year, which actually happened on Earth Day last year, was we worked with the Laconia City Council, the town council, to pass a resolution. And it was part of a national push. It's called Back from the Brink to reduce and eliminate nuclear weapons. And the resolution that LeConnor passed is called Urging the United States to Take Steps to Mitigate the Risk of Nuclear War. And it's a big deal because they were the first municipality and the only so far municipality in Washington state to have passed this Back from the Brink resolution, which, as I say, is a national effort. And in it, there are five policy points like no first use, no presidential sole authority, reducing, verifying nuclear capabilities. And anyway, so that was a pretty big deal.
4: Sounds like it. So, but I'm curious, if we've only got about 3 minutes left. So if I were to ask you, what are the most important initiatives that the organization wants people to understand? What would those be?
6: Well, I think Julia touched on one of them. And the most obvious one to me is no first use.
4: So it means we're not the first one to launch one.
6: Yes. So right now, the United States does not have a policy. And the President of the United States has the authority to launch nuclear weapons. And there is nothing congressionally that can be done to stop him at the present time. So just the first obvious step, and I'm not necessarily pointing the finger at President Trump, but any president has this authority, and that's just wrong.
4: That's probably a holdover from the 60s when Russia had their finger on one and there was a red hotline between Moscow and Washington. Am I right?
6: Absolutely right. And unfortunately, Congress hasn't acted. So that's just clearly the first thing that should be done. The second thing is just simple, obvious things. So we have 150 nuclear weapons in Europe, direct threat to Russia, ready to be launched if the president says launch. If you think about it, during the Cuban Missile Crisis in 62, Russia was going to put nuclear missiles in Cuba close to the U.S. border. Well, we do the same thing with Russia, and apparently that's okay with the United States citizens. Well, it's not okay because they feel threatened just like we feel threatened. So we need to just de-escalate this hair trigger nuclear weapons close to our adversaries. Many more things. We need to pursue arms control worldwide. We need to have a new START treaty. Also, we do not want to start or increase any testing of nuclear weapons. If you think back the history in Nevada, the almost 1,000 above ground nuclear tests were just devastating to the area and to a lot of people. I had a friend who grew up in Pioche, Nevada, next to the nuclear testing area, and basically his entire family and the entire community eventually got cancer and died. So it's a real thing.
4: It's a legitimate concern. Very quickly, how can I get involved as an individual? NoMoreBombs.com is the website. Can I just sign up there to get the emails and all those kinds of things, Julia?
5: Yes, you can on our website. Welcome to people. You know, we'd love to have more people be aware. We'd like to educate, to get involved especially. So we also have an email address, nomorebombs.skagit@gmail.com. You can write to us there.
4: It sounds like it's a pretty easy way to do.
5: Yes.
4: All right. Well, we've been talking with Julia Hurd and Bud Anderson. They are each members of the steering committee of the Skagit County No More Bombs organization. Bud and Julia, thanks so much for being with us today.
5: Thank you so much.
6: My pleasure. Appreciate it, Dave.
4: All right. Next time you hear a horn honking from a red Audi, that's going to be me.
6: We'll look forward to it. All right. Thanks for your service.
4: You bet. This is David Johnson for Skagit Talk saying thanks so much for listening. Hey, do me a favor. Take care of yourself. Take care of others.

Well, hello, and welcome to The Big Dig. I'm your host, Juliette Riley. Here at The Big Dig, we'll take a two-hour expedition through the music of the 20th century and beyond. We'll explore musical connections and influences and have many adventures along the way. So nothing is out of bounds here, so let's dig in. We started tonight's show with a classic from the band The Color Field. That was from 1985, but it was a cover of a song from the 60s, originally done by the Four Seasons, and then by the Question Mark and the Mysterians. Love that name for a band. So that's going to be our launching point for this episode tonight as we talk about the work of UK musician Terry Hall, who was the lead singer and founder of The Color Field. So Terry Hall was really unique, and I really like his work, so I wanted to share some of it with you today. We'll hear from his work with The Specials, Fun Boy 3, and, of course, The Color Field, as we just heard, and we've got many other special guests along the way. Terry also loved a good cover song, and his musical influences were very wide and eclectic, so we're going to dig into some of his favorites here on the show today and hear some interesting covers from him. We're also going to hear from some adjacent bands who are coming up at the same time as The Specials. I think you'll enjoy them as well. So Terry Hall's first big breakthrough was with the UK two-tone and ska band The Specials. Their goal was to break through racism with a unique sound that combined elements of ska and punk and had a diverse and large lineup of musicians. They did quite a few covers of ska songs from the 60s, including a few we'll hear in our first set. We're going to hear a song called Message to You, Rudy, which was originally done by a guy named Dandy Livingston from Jamaica in 1967, and then we'll hear the Specials version as well. But before we get to that, let's start things out with another Jamaican. We're going to hear Prince Buster, who was influential on Specials and Madness and many others, of course. This song is called Al Capone.

Don't watch that. Watch this. This is the heavy, heavy monster sound. The nuttiest sound around. So if you're coming off the street and you're beginning to feel the heat, well, listen, Buster, you better start to move your feet to the rockin'est, rock-steady beat of madness.

That's Dandy Livingston with Rudy, a message to you from 1967, wrapping up a ska-influenced set. We also heard a cover version of that from The Specials, who are featured in our show tonight. We heard Message to You, Rudy, so quite a little bit of a twist on the name there. We also heard another semi-cover from The Specials in that set. We heard from a song called Gangsters, which was a sort of cover of Prince Buster's Al Capone. It was definitely influenced by, we heard both of those songs in the set there. And One Step Beyond from Madness, just for good measure. So tonight we are learning a little bit about Terry Hall and some of his bands he was in and some of his label mates on the Two Tone record label. So if you're not familiar with Two Tone, it was a record label from Coventry, England, that was big in the late 70s, early 80s. Bands on the label included Madness, The English Beat, Selector, The Specials. And it was known for a ska, reggae kind of sound and really a cutting edge thing at the time. Just wasn't being played anywhere else. So in our next set, we're going to hear from a bunch of Two Tone label mates. We're going to hear from The Selector, Madness, The Beat, and The Specials. We're going to start things out with a song by The Selector. It's called On My Radio, and evidently they were not big fans of this song, and the record company encouraged them to release it, and it went to number 8 on the UK charts. So there you go. This is called On My Radio from The Selector.

A classic track from the Specials. That was Ghost Town from 1981. We also heard a big handful of songs from the Two Tone record label that all came out late 70s, early 80s. We heard from The Selector with On My Radio. We heard from Madness with Night Boat to Cairo and The English Beat with Mirror in the Bathroom. So we are digging into the music of Terry Hall and Two Tone record label and a bunch of stuff like that. We're going to take things out in a couple different directions coming up later in the show. Lots of good stuff to come. I'm your host, Juliet Riley, and this is The Big Dig on KSVR Mount Vernon and KSVU Hamilton Concrete. We're going to take a break for some station info about some other great shows we have here on the station, and then we'll be back with

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1: The Train to Nowhere, hosted by The Lost Cause, is a journey that takes you down many different tracks of music. Whether it be rock, country, blues, folk, Americana, even some comedy mixed in, this train will cover it. The title of the show explains what the show is about. There is no final destination. It is about the journey of discussing and listening to music. So climb aboard if you dare. 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
2: So this is The Big Dig, and I'm Juliet, and we are on KSVR Mount Vernon. And tonight we've got a bunch of interesting music for you, loosely themed around the artist Terry Hall, who was a founding member of The Specials and The Color Field and Fun Boy 3. We're going to get to some more of his music coming up in the next hour. Our next set is going to be some more two-tone label music, as well as an adjacent band, which was The Jam. The Jam was not a two-tone record label member or a ska band, but they did come up around the same time as all these other ska bands. There was a lot of crossover in the fans due to a mod influence that The Jam had and the ska bands did as well. They were really influenced by a lot of 60s music. So we're going to hear a little bit of The Jam mixed in with our two-tone songs in the next set. We're going to start things out with The Jam and Beat Surrender.

I just love that song. That's a jam song you don't hear all that often, called Ghost. Wrapping up a big set of music from the early 80s from the UK. We heard another jam song at the beginning of the set. We heard Beat Surrender, another really fun, peppy one. We also heard from Madness, The Selector, and The English Beat. So in our second hour of the show, coming up in just a few minutes, we're going to step away from the two-tone sound that we've been focusing on so far and move into more of the works of our featured artist of the night, Terry Hall. We're going to hear from him with some of his other bands and some folks that he worked with, and just a wide selection of stuff taking us from the early 80s up till 2000s. So lots of good stuff to come. So we're going to hear one more song before our mid-break. We'll have some news at the top of the hour, just very briefly. But before that, we're going to play a song from The Color Field, which was the next big band for Terry Hall. This was from 1985. It's called Castles in the Air.

0: That was Castles in the Air with legendary frontman Terry Hall singing there. That band was The Color Field. I'm your host, Juliet Riley, and this is The Big Dig on KSVR Mount Vernon and KSVU Hamilton Concrete. We're going to take a break for some station news and some music promos, and we'll be right back with the second half of our show as we dig more into the music of Terry Hall and some of his contemporaries. We'll be back in just a minute.
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5: Cooler temperatures are in the weekend forecast throughout western Washington, and there's a 90% chance of rain on Friday. But this break from the heat is likely just a blip, as officials warn of ongoing drought in the region. KNKX reporter Bellamy Paythorp has the story.
6: The Pacific Northwest Drought Early Warning System provides regular webinars with updates on the drought and climate situation. Washington's deputy state climatologist Karen Bumbacco gave the overview.
7: So not only did we start with below normal snowpack overall, but that snowpack has melted faster than normal.
6: Bumbacco says the snow melted between 2 to 5 weeks earlier than normal across most of the Washington Cascades and the Snake River Basin in Idaho. Both Washington and Idaho are in statewide drought emergencies, nearly half of the counties in Oregon, too. The U.S. Bureau of Reclamation has projected that the junior water users in the Yakima River Basin will receive 52% of their May through September water allotments.
7: So just about half of what they would normally see in a better water year.
6: That's despite what is widely seen as a very successful reservoir management system in that river basin. I'm Bellamy Paythorp reporting.
5: For KSVR, I'm Mark Bourbon.
0: Well, welcome back to the second hour of The Big Dig. Tonight we are digging into the music of Terry Hall and some of his contemporaries. In the first half of the show, we heard most of the ska-influenced bands, including The Specials, which Terry Hall was the leader of. Now we're going to move on to some of his later works. Not too much later. This is a band, the next bands we're going to hear from the early 80s, so just a couple years later. So in the early 80s, three members of The Specials, Terry Hall, Neville Staples, and Linval Golding, decided to leave the band and start a new group. They called it Fun Boy 3, and they went on to work with some other big names from the 80s, including The Go-Go's and Bananarama. They were in heavy rotation on MTV back in the 80s. Their music was infectious and fun, and the videos that went along with it were really colorful and really unique and just a visual treat for the eyes. So one of the songs that they covered was a song they did with Bananarama. It Ain't What You Do, It's the Way That You Do It, which was originally a song from 1939. So we're going to take a listen to that, the original version from Jimmy Lunsford and his orchestra. That'll be our oldie of the day. And then later in the set, we'll hear the Fun Boy 3 Bananarama version. So let's get things started. From 1939, here's Jimmy Lunsford and his orchestra with "Tain't What You Do, It's the Way That You Do It."

When I was a kid, about 3:30, my daddy said, son, come here to me. Says, things may come and things may go, but this is one thing you ought to know.

That's the Style Council with My Ever-Changing Moods. That set, we also heard a few songs from our artist of the night, Terry Hall. We heard two songs that he did with Fun Boy 3, a band that he started with Neville Staples and Linval Golding, his specials bandmates. Then they all left together and decided to start a new band with a different sound. We heard It Ain't What You Do, It's the Way That You Do It, a cover of a Jimmy Lunsford song from 1939. You may have also noticed a song in there that you thought was done by the Go-Go's. Our Lips Are So Sealed. It was actually this version. It sounded a little different to you, I'm sure. It was Fun Boy 3. And the song itself was not written by the Go-Go's. It was written by Terry Hall with his then-girlfriend, Jane Wheeldon. And they were having a secret affair, and they wrote that song about their affair, Our Lips Are Sealed. So we are digging into some music from Terry Hall tonight and some of his contemporaries and collaborators. In our next set, we're going to hear a couple of from the Sophistopop genre, which we heard a few months ago on this show, which was an 80s genre that was sophisticated pop music. We're going to hear another one from the Style Council as well as the Color Field. And then we're going to dig into a couple of other Terry Hall songs. Let's get things started with one more from the Color Field. This is called Pushing Up Daisies.

0: That's Terry Hall with From Dawn to Distraction from 1994. We heard another song from 1994 in that set, The Lightning Seeds with Lucky You. That was a song co-written by our featured artist of the night, Terry Hall. He co-wrote it with Ian Brody of The Lightning Seeds, and you can hear his influence in the background on that one. So I'm your host, Juliet Riley, and you're listening to The Big Dig on KSVR Mount Vernon and KSVU Hamilton Concrete. We've got a couple of promos to play for you for some other great shows that we have here on the station, and then we'll be back with some more music.
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Also on tonight's episode of The Big Dig, we are featuring the work of Terry Hall, a former frontman of The Specials, The Color Field, Fun Boy 3, and prolific with his own solo career. As I mentioned at the start of the show, Terry loved a cover song. He liked to dig deep, too. He took big band music from the 30s, ska from the 60s, and some kind of cheesy pop music from the 60s and 70s and really made it his own. So in our next set, we're going to hear some examples of his work doing cover songs. Let's see. We're going to start out with two songs from the early 1960s. We're going to hear Really Saying Something from Fun Boy 3 and Bananarama. It's a cover of a song from 1964 by the Velvelettes. And then we're going to hear one of my favorites. It's called Three Cool Cats. And it's a cover of a 1958 song that was originally recorded by the Coasters, but was included on the Beatles' original audition tape. If you can find that, that's a wonderful listen. So go check that out, especially if you're a big Beatles fan. But let's get things started with Fun Boy 3 and Bananarama. Here's Really Saying Something.

the world is like an apple whirling silently in space, like the circles that you find in the windmills of your mind, like a tunnel that you find.

That's Dream a Little Dream featuring Terry Hall and the band Salad. A song originally done in 1931, but made famous by the Mamas and the Papas in the 60s. So that wrapped up a giant heaping helping of cover songs featuring Terry Hall on vocals. I'm going to give you a quick rundown of the song names and the original release dates in case you want to go dig up the originals. They're all a lot of fun. Started the set out with Really Saying Something from 1964. Then we heard Three Cool Cats from 1958. The Windmills of Your Mind, which came out in 1968. I Saw the Light by Todd Rundgren from, I don't have the year for that, but that's a Todd Rundgren song from the 70s. And then we wrapped it up with Dream a Little Dream from 1931. So I hope you've enjoyed our dive into the music of legendary Terry Hall tonight. Lots of good stuff in his catalog, whether you like the early ska stuff or the solo stuff. I think you'll find something you like, so I hope you heard something you like this evening. You can check out our website. It's thebigdig.com. We've got some playlists and recaps and things like that. 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So as always, it's been a pleasure hanging out with you. I love hanging out with you and spending my Friday nights putting some music in your ears. We'll be back next week with more of The Big Dig. We're here every Friday at 6 on KSVR Mount Vernon and KSVU Hamilton Concrete. I've got one more Color Field song to play you guys out with featuring Terry Hall on vocals, so we'll get to that in just a sec. Until then, next week, this is Juliet saying be good to one another, and thanks for tuning in. And here's one last one from the Color Field. This song is called Color Field.

0: Queen Victoria. Queen Victoria, sitting shocked upon the rocking horse of a wave, said to the laureate, "This lynx, of course, is sharp as any lynx in black."
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3: Cooler temperatures are in the weekend forecast throughout western Washington, and there's a 90% chance of rain on Friday. But this break from the heat is likely just a blip, as officials warn of ongoing drought in the region. KNKX reporter Bellamy Palethrope has the story.
4: The Pacific Northwest Drought Early Warning System provides regular webinars with updates on the drought and climate situation. Washington's deputy state climatologist Karen Bumbacco gave the overview.
5: So not only did we start with below normal snowpack overall, but that snowpack has melted faster than normal.
4: Bumbacco says the snow melted between 2 to 5 weeks earlier than normal across most of the Washington Cascades and the Snake River Basin in Idaho. Both Washington and Idaho are in statewide drought emergencies, nearly half of the counties in Oregon, too. The U.S. Bureau of Reclamation has projected that the junior water users in the Yakima River Basin will receive 52% of their May through September water allotments.
5: So just about half of what they would normally see in a better water year.
4: That's despite what is widely seen as a very successful reservoir management system in that river basin. I'm Bellamy Palethrope reporting.
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6: Now you can see that was never the case. You are actually everything and anything that you can think of.

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2: Cooler temperatures are in the weekend forecast throughout western Washington, and there's a 90% chance of rain on Friday. But this break from the heat is likely just a blip, as officials warn of ongoing drought in the region. KNKX reporter Bellamy Palethorpe has the story.
3: The Pacific Northwest Drought Early Warning System provides regular webinars with updates on the drought and climate situation. Washington's deputy state climatologist Karen Bumbacco gave the overview.
4: So not only did we start with below normal snowpack overall, but that snowpack has melted faster than normal.
3: Bumbacco says the snow melted between 2 to 5 weeks earlier than normal across most of the Washington Cascades and the Snake River Basin in Idaho. Both Washington and Idaho are in statewide drought emergencies, nearly half of the counties in Oregon, too. The U.S. Bureau of Reclamation has projected that the junior water users in the Yakima River Basin will receive 52% of their May through September water allotments.
4: So just about half of what they would normally see in a better water year.
3: That's despite what is widely seen as a very successful reservoir management system in that river basin. I'm Bellamy Palethorpe reporting.
2: For KSVR, I'm Mark Bourbon.

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Dobry den, this is Jamie, and you're listening to Radio Stoyevsky, which features music from Russia, the Balkans, and everywhere in between. Last week, we launched our 2026 tour of the lineups of this year's summer music festivals from the region, looking at some of the ones in Central Asia. And today, we're going to continue our journey with a look at some of the artists performing at a few festivals in the Eurasia region, specifically in the Republic of Georgia and Russia. We kicked off our show with a song by a band performing at this year's Tbilisi Open Air Festival, which is a two-day affair of electronic and rock music that's set to take place this year from July 4th to 5th in the Georgian capital city. That band was the Georgian alternative rock group ARA, or No in Georgian, who were formed in the 2000s and have remained popular in the country since then. The song we just heard was one released in 2014 called Gamotsdebi, or Exams, which sings about feelings of anxiety while studying for your exams and feelings of surprise when you see signs of success. So, a tribute to all those students out there that recently finished taking their final exams. Hope you all enjoyed that one to start us off. Our next song is going to come from another group performing at the Tbilisi Open Air Festival this year, the Georgian post-punk band Skaz. They're founded in Kutaisi, a city known as the birthplace of Georgian punk and alternative music, and they're one of the most prominent groups on the Georgian post-punk scene today. Skaz came out with their second album, Max, last September, and up next we're going to hear a great single they released earlier this year in January called TKVE. This one is full of dark post-Soviet aesthetics, good for an urban stroll or drive around town, so get ready for that. This is going to be Skaz with their song TKVE.

0: about Church Nerds.
1: Now we'll hear from one more Georgian band that will be performing at the Tbilisi Open Air Festival this year, a group named Bedford Falls. They're an indie rock band that were formed in 2014, named for the fictional town in the film It's a Wonderful Life, and their music brings together elements of indie rock, dream pop, and post-punk, performed along with Georgian and English language lyrics. They're regulars at the Tbilisi Open Air Festival and are one of the headliners this year. The song we're going to hear next from them is going to be one released fairly recently in March 2026 on their new album, Lazy Bones. The song is called Upirvelest Kovlisa, which translates roughly to Of the First Smoke. And it's a playful, upbeat song that also has a fun video game-themed music video, so check that out on YouTube if you get a chance. For now, I hope you enjoy the song itself. This is going to be Bedford Falls with the track Upirvelest Kovlisa.

We're now going to shift over to explore the lineup of another summer music festival in the region, this time the Dikaya Myata, or Wild Mint Festival, which took place recently from June 19th to 21st this year in the Tula region of Russia. The first artist that I want to feature from that festival lineup is going to be the Russian indie pop project Ya Sofa, led by Sofia Belyaeva, who also serves as the keyboardist and backing vocalist for another popular Russian indie band performing at the festival this year, Bons Knopke. Sofia has two great albums out so far, and just this month released the great song we're going to hear next called Smeyoshsa, or You Laugh. It's an emotional one that sings about the challenges of helping someone that likes to get hurt. It's very catchy, so hope you enjoy it. This is going to be Ya Sofa with her new song, Smeyoshsa.

0: You're listening to Radio Stoyevsky, which features music from Russia, the Balkans, and everywhere in between. The next band that I want to feature from the Dika Myatto Festival lineup is going to be the Russian indie rock band Diktafon. Diktafon is an indie rock band that was formed in 2020 in Moscow and are known for their combination of retro rock, punk, and new wave styles, as well as their creative lyrics. This past December, the band released their latest self-titled album, which included the song we're going to hear next called «Рилси заставляют меня пить водку», or «Reels», as in Instagram Reels, are making me drink vodka. It's a clever, kind of funny song about social media fatigue, where the band sings about being born around the fall of the Berlin Wall and living through times when the country had access to MTV, but now being revolted by things like Reels and screaming as he throws away his cell phone. Interestingly, if you look online, you can also find a version of this song performed with a mariachi band, which is actually pretty good, so I encourage you to check that out. But hope you enjoy this next one regardless. This is going to be Russian band Diktafon with their song «Рилси заставляют меня пить водку».
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We're now going to hear from another performer that was included in the lineup of the Dikaya Myata Festival this year, another Russian group called Syndrome Glavnego Героя, or Protagonist or Main Character Syndrome. The duo is made up of two guys that are both named Vlad and hail from Yekaterinburg in the Ural district of central Russia. They emerged on the Russian alternative scene in mid-2024 and were also in the lineup of last year's Dikaya Myata Festival, so they must have been good enough to invite back. The song I want to play from them next is going to be one called Damoy, or Home, that came out last year in April 2025 and has become one of their most successful. It's a romantic song that sings about being caught in a dreamlike state from being in love and never wanting to leave or go back home. It's one that I'm sure fans were excited to see performed at the festival this year, so you can imagine you're in the crowds as you listen to this next one. This is going to be the band Syndrome Glavnego Героя with their song Damoy.

Now I've got a song for you from another performer from the Dika Amyata lineup this year, this time one that was new to me, the Russian band Sula Frey. Sula Frey hails from the North Caucasus, making music that combines rock, blues, and pop, and they released their second album, Piesne Prezhitya Vmesye, last year in September. The song I'm going to feature from them next is going to be a warm, comforting one called Zapomni, or Remember, that came out in January last year. It's about the way that life often passes us by faster than we expect it to, with lyrics like, I just arrived and it's already time to say goodbye, and how we should try our best to embrace our own personal journeys rather than living according to someone else's story. This one had a nostalgic feel to me, so hope it brings you some warm, fuzzy feelings as well. This is going to be Sula Frey with their song Zapomni.

This is Radio Stoyevsky, which features music from Russia, the Balkans, and everywhere in between. Today, continuing on our tour through summer music festivals in the region, with some songs by artists from the lineups of several music festivals taking place in Georgia and Russia this summer of 2026. The next song I want to feature is going to come from another act that performed at Russia's Dikaya Myata Festival this year, the Belarus-founded pop-rock group Iowa, who are now based in Russia. Iowa is one of the biggest names on the Dikaya Myata Festival lineup this year, having made a name for themselves on the Russian pop scene over the past decade with a number of hits. They're fronted by female lead singer Yekaterina Ivanchikova, and up next I want to play a fun song of theirs released back in 2016 called Stosorok, or 140. It's a fast-paced track about living life to the fullest at full speed ahead, traveling wherever the wind or the sunset takes us. I'm sure it was a great one to hear in the summer air of the festival this year, and hope you enjoy it too. This is going to be the song Stosorok by the band Iowa.

можем согреться. 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

Now I'm going to play a song from another band that performed at Russia's Dika Myata Festival this year, the nostalgic indie rock and synth pop project Videokasseta Tvoich Roditelei.

next act from this year's Dika Myata lineup that I want to feature is going to be the Russian indie project Istochnik, which means source or spring in Russian, led by Andrei Milyon. Milyon debuted Istochnik around 2017 with his first album, but took a bit of a creative break after 2020. He returned to the scene late last year with his new album Ego, which was positively received among the critics, and this was his first time performing at the Dika Myata Festival, so I'm sure it was a memorable one. The song I want to feature from him next is going to be a track called Kagda, or When, an oldie but a goodie from 2018. It's an indie rock song about a guy struggling to get over a breakup and imagine the path forward, so one for anyone dealing with some complicated emotions right now. Hope you enjoy it. This is going to be the project Istochnik with the song

You're listening to Radio Stoyevsky, which features music from Russia, the Balkans, and everywhere in between. I now want to feature an energetic duo that brought its bright hip-hop beats to the Dika Myata Festival this year, the group Lolita Kos. They describe their sound as music you listen to instead of therapy, and the song I want to play from them next will hopefully demonstrate that. It's going to be one called Kakatabuitsa Boy, or What's It Like to Be Yourself, released last August. It instructs listeners not to be afraid to be themselves, even if it means they don't quite fit into their surroundings. It was really fun sonically with lots of buzz sounds, so just sit back and enjoy this next one. It's going to be the duo Lolita Kos with their song Kakatabuitsa Boy.

Next artist I want to feature from the 2026 Dika Miata lineup is going to be electronic artist Driada. Her music combines synth-pop and old-school EDM with occasional cyberfolk elements and has apparently been very popular in various film and TV soundtracks in recent years. The song I'm going to play from her is going to be an enchanting one that I found called Sotsvetia, or Inflorescences, which means flowering clusters of plants, and is a dreamlike electronica track from 2023 about the magic of being in love. So you can let this one transport you to an endless spring. This is going to be Driada with her song Sotsvetia.

For our next song, we'll hear from another band that performed at this year's Dikai Miata Festival, the rock, rave, and folk collective TMNV from the Russian city of Saratov. The group's music combines traditional Slavic folk motifs with modern musical styles, and they've become regulars at the Dikai Miata Festival, always putting on a lively show. The song we're going to check out by them next is going to be one called Trizna that was released in October 2024. It's a dark electro-folk song with hip-hop style verses as well as traditional choral singing. And the title of the track, Trizna, references an ancient Slavic memorial feast or ritual held in honor of the dead. So it could be one you save for your Halloween mixes if you'd like. For now, hope you enjoy some dark folk and electronic flavors from TMNV. This is going to be their song, Trizna.

That was TMNV with the song Trizna. For one of my last highlights from this year's Dika Miata lineup, I want to include a song from the artist Khmirov, whose music spans multiple genres from indie rock to hip hop. He's another one that performed at the festival last year and had the festival goers pleading for more, so glad he was able to make it back this year. This next one I want to play from him is going to be a song called Ryadam s Taboy, or Next to You, from his 2025 album Notki Stroki, or Notes and Lines. It's a poetic song lyrically, and in this one, Khmirov's style reminds me a bit of the Russian band Sava or Belarusian group Cassiopeia, so if you enjoyed this song, you might want to check out some of their stuff as well. See what you think? This is going to be Khmirov with the song Ryadam s Taboy.

That was Mirov with the song Ryadom s Toboy. We're going to close out our show today with a song from the Russian indie band Rubiezh Vyakov, or Turn of the Century. Rubiezh Vyakov took the stage at the Dika Amiata Festival this year for the first time, I believe, after having a successful 2025 with the release of their third album, Aboli, or About Pain. The band's leader said that the songs on the album were inspired by some of the most painful moments of his life, telling a story about heartbreak and eventually healing. The song I want to conclude with today is going to cover the healing part of that collection, one of the most popular from the album called Pliaska Duraka, or The Fool's Dance. The track references the archetype of the fool found throughout European folklore, a figure who appears foolish on the surface but often reveals deeper truths, and in this song he eventually finds the strength to choose happiness despite all the many struggles he has faced. I'm sure this one had the crowds going wild at the Dika Amiata Festival this year, so hope you enjoy it now as well. With that, I want to thank you for taking part in this week's exploration of artists from the region performing in the Tbilisi Open Air and Dika Amiata Music Festivals being held in Georgia and Russia this summer of 2026. We'll be back next week, but hope you'll continue to follow Radio Stoyevsky on Mixcloud, Facebook, and Instagram for all the latest updates in the meantime. This is going to be the song Pliaska Duraka by Rubiezh Vyakov.

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The Train to Nowhere, hosted by The Lost Cause, is a journey that takes you down many different tracks of music. Whether it be rock, country, blues, folk, Americana, even some comedy mixed in, this train will cover it. The title of the show explains what the show is about. There is no final destination. It is about the journey of discussing and listening to music. So climb aboard if you dare. Thursday on KSVR from 2 to 3.

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0: could eat a biscuit right now about the size of a tractor tire.
1: Yes, you could.
0: Yeah. 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A pint of molasses. Old time sorghum, as my dad called it. 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I guess more than one sorghum. All right, boys. It's time to kind of get a little stanky bluegrass here. So, great Bill Monroe song. Sally Jo.
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Mama, I'm your big buttered egg man. But I'm different, honey. But I'm way down in the South. Now listen, baby. I'll buy you all the pretty things that you think you need. 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Oh, I'll play you a little minor in G. And if you say it's necessary, baby, well, I'll even hit high C.

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broken arch. I have heard a lot of married people talk, and I know that marriage is a long, long walk. To most people, weddings mean romance, but I prefer a picnic or a dance. Another bride, another groom, another sunny honeymoon, another season, another reason for making whoopee. The choir sings, here comes the bride, another victim is by her side. He's lost his reason, 'cause it's the season for making whoopee. Down through the countless ages, you'll find it everywhere. Somebody makes good wages, somebody wants her share. She calls him toodles and rolls her eyes. She makes him strudels and bakes him pies. What is it all for? It's so he'll fall for making whoopee. Another year, or maybe less. What's this I hear? Well, can't you guess? She feels neglected, and he's suspected of making whoopee. She sits alone most every night. He doesn't phone or even write. He says he's busy.

to her. He says, now judge, suppose I fail. The judge says, budge, right into jail. You'd better keep her

The Train to Nowhere, hosted by The Lost Cause, is a journey that takes you down many different tracks of music. Whether it be rock, country, blues, folk, Americana, even some comedy mixed in, this train will cover it. The title of the show explains what the show is about. There is no final destination. It is about the journey of discussing and listening to music. So climb aboard if you dare. Thursday on KSVR from 2 to 3.

And I want you to know that since the very first time I laid my eyes on you, you've struck a spark way down in my soul. And oh, how I

I want to say what everyone else has said, which is no more, no less, just that it's an honour to be asked to be here. It's a privilege and an honour to play in memory of Steve, who I didn't get to meet often enough or see play enough, but every time I did, it gave me chills and it made me realise I was in the presence of greatness, and I miss him. So thank you for this.

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treats glide slowly by his cheek. I suppose that I could be somewhere in another place. Who's to say where I belong? Soon I'll leave without a trace.

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Who's to say where I belong? Soon I'll leave without a trace. If you've got to be somewhere, my friend, then this just ain't so bad.

You know, this album is a kind of jazz album, too, and jazz means the blues. Oscar, Barney, Alvin, and Ray are going to ad-lib some of those blues now, and I'm going to walk in and throw a little hoofing in there. We like these slow blues so much that we decided to do a couple of them.

minute of your time. Sigalito's fine. Found Cavicci and his band so hot, they played every spot all night. Just knew we're thinking that there is a better swing around town than hear a sound that brings your ears around. Frank West, Frank Frost, Freddie Green, hey, those kids ringing, yes. Can you understand the feeling that you have to be to real? They'll never end, no, Benny Fury, the saxophone, it doesn't give a smarter than a Benny Carter. Hey, those cats are swinging, that's why I am singing. This worthy bird of this and will I go on to just a little more about Victor Jones. Drumming the stores, hear the grooms, drum the clock, Freddie Green's guitar is so hot. And you can't forget the bass, both please, please, please, the band gets the moves, you grooves, you

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Whether it be rock, country, blues, folk, Americana, even some comedy mixed in, this train will cover it. The title of the show explains what the show is about. There is no final destination. It is about the journey of discussing and listening to music. So climb aboard if you dare. 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

0: 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Edgefield on Music will continue from 9 to 10 with the Classical Hour. 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

my masterpiece hangs crooked on the wall. Sometimes I feel I'm pushing pins in my own voodoo doll. There's a praying parasite that lies between my ears, turning honey into poison and roses into spears. I'm serving to a tyrant.

planet, trying to tell it how to spin. I am Don Quixote, being laughed at by the wind. I wear a coat of armor as I face the world I'm in, believing I'm protected, but it's only made of skin. And then I'm just a puppet with no voice in anything, strangled by attachments, too afraid to cut the strings, wishing that the master would just toss me in my trunk and leave me in the attic with the other worthless.

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Whether it be rock, country, blues, folk, Americana, even some comedy mixed in, this train will cover it. The title of the show explains what the show is about. There is no final destination. It is about the journey of discussing and listening to music. 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
1: It's good. These people who are sitting in are reminding us of the invisible people. And that's the idea of a people's history. You know, that's what Ray is doing in his People's History of the American Revolution. There's a connection between the history of invisible people in the past and the story of invisible people in the present. That's the connection between, you know, the invisible people of the American Revolution and its time and the invisible people in our time.
2: 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I'm David Barsamyan. This edition of AR features Howard Zinn and Ray Raphael on the people's history of the American Revolution. On July 4th, 1776, 56 men in Philadelphia signed the Declaration of Independence. Today, the day is marked by store sales, fireworks, and parades. The much-revered founding fathers were mostly wealthy merchants and large land and slave owners. One of them was John Adams, who was not so well off. He predicted, I'm quoting, "The history of our revolution will be one continued lie from one end to the other," unquote. Adams was prescient. Legends have become facts. The traditional accounts of the revolution are about a handful of brave white men who declared independence from Britain. In the telling, many were left out. Women, for example, played vital roles by raising families, farming, running businesses, making uniforms for the soldiers, cooking and feeding the troops, and even taking up arms and fighting themselves. A people's history ensures their inclusion. To talk about a people's history of the American Revolution are Howard Zinn and Ray Raphael. This classic from the AR archives was recorded at Harvard University in Cambridge, Massachusetts in 2001. We begin with Howard Zinn. He was a leading progressive historian. His A People's History of the United States has sold more than 4 million copies.
1: Talking about what's going on here, the students sitting in for a living wage. If we were writing a history of Harvard University, we might leave them out, unless we were doing a people's history of Harvard University. And if we're doing a people's history of Harvard University, then we would have them, and then we'd have the anti-war protesters of the 60s. We'd have all the people who were turned over to the FBI by Harvard University. Now, maybe I'm exaggerating, but well, this, you know, there's some connection between Harvard University and the establishment. Isn't there? I think so. No? But no, of course not. I suppose I contrast this, the sit-in, as, you know, a people's history, and I contrast that with the other Harvard. The other Harvard is epitomized for me by walking into Widener Library. When you go up the stairs of Widener Library, you see this tribute to a soldier. And tribute to a soldier is good, except that there's a slogan that accompanies this tribute to a soldier. And there are different ways you can pay tribute to a soldier, and there's a way you pay tribute to a soldier which is unsettling. And this tribute at Harvard, it says, "Happy is he who with one embrace clasps death and victory." Am I right? Do you remember that? Yeah. I didn't like that, you see. And every time I went into Widener, I was reminded of that. So anyway, it's good. These people who are sitting in are reminding us of the invisible people. And that's the idea of a people's history. You know, that's what Ray is doing in his People's History of the American Revolution. I've read a fair amount on the American Revolution. This is the best single book on the American Revolution that I've read. there's a connection between the history of invisible people in the past and the story of invisible people in the present. That's the connection between, you know, the invisible people of the American Revolution and its time and the invisible people in our time. And it seems to me you can go from one to the other. That is, by looking at the present and being conscious of the people we don't notice in the present, you can then be induced to look into the past and say, hey, what are the counterparts of these people I know about today, the cleaning people and the immigrants and the hard working people who overlooked? What is their counterpart in the past? And that leads you to a people's history of the past. That leads you to look for different things in the past than the kind of things you get in traditional textbooks. Or you can go the other way. You can go into history and read a book like Ray's, or read other books that will tell you about Native Americans and women and black people and working people and African Americans, and then ask yourself, what is their counterpart today? But in either way, a connection is made between the past and the present. And it's important to know that, because there's no point going into the past if you're never going to come out of it. And there's no point going to the past unless you're going to make a connection between what you learn about the past and what you see, you know, in the present. I must tell you, doing people's history, I was in the South. I was living in the South. I was teaching at Spelman College in Atlanta, Georgia, and Black Women's College. Became involved in the movement, and then became involved with SNCC, the Student Nonviolent Coordinating Committee. Began moving around the South, becoming a kind of writer participant in the movement. Went to Albany, Georgia, and Selma, Alabama, and wherever SNCC was doing things, wherever the movement was engaged. And going into towns in Mississippi and Jackson and Greenwood and Greenville and Hattiesburg and so on. And it occurred to me, the things I was seeing, I know were not being recorded anywhere. They're not becoming part of anyone's history. I was reading in the papers about what the heads of the NAACP were saying and what the latest legal struggles were, you know, on the level of courts and, you know, and what possible legislation there might be in Congress and what the president might be saying. But the things that I was seeing on the ground level were not becoming part of history. And so I wrote a letter to Columbia University, my alma mater, although I don't have a maternal or paternal relationship. Let's put it this way. I went to Columbia University, and that's where I got my doctorate. That's where I did my graduate work. And I knew they had an oral history project, which was new at that time. Now oral history is known. That time oral history was new. There was no Studs Terkel around then. And I had, in fact, done some work in the Columbia University Oral History Project. And I knew what the Oral History Project consisted of. It consisted of somebody interviewing ex-secretaries of state, ex-generals, ex-admirals, ex-almost everybody who was important in the higher echelons of government and industry, you know, and, you know, trying to catch them before they died. And that's the trick of oral history. you follow the health reports and you interview people who are about to go and you get them at the right moment. Because I knew that's what the Oral History Project consisted of. And so I wrote to Columbia University, I wrote to the Oral History Project, and I said, hey, well, I didn't start off that way, because you don't write that way to Columbia University. But I said, there's terrific oral history to be done down here. I mean, come down, send somebody down here with tape recorders. Tape the people in Albany, Georgia, who's been demonstrating. I mean, who knows what's happening in Albany, Georgia? Tape these people who've just come out of jail in Albany, Georgia. Well, a good part of the black population in Albany, Georgia has been in jail. Talk to them. Go to Selma, Alabama. Tape the Selma Freedom Chorus and a church rally that takes place before the people are going out to try to register to vote in Selma. You know, go to Greenwood, Mississippi. Talk to Mrs. Ruby Pilcher, who lives next door to the Freedom House set up by the SNCC workers and who brings them food and takes care of them, and talk to her about her life. And that's oral history. I got this letter back from Columbia University. That's a wonderful idea. When somebody starts off that way, you get very suspicious. A wonderful idea, you know, it's like Gandhi said about Western civilization, a great idea. But we don't have the resources. Columbia University doesn't have the resources to do that. It's like Harvard University doesn't have the resources to pay a living wage to its workers, right? None of these people, you know, it's like, you know, really, it's like the, you know, it's always that way. I mean, the people with the most resources don't have the resources. You know, the richest country in the world doesn't have the resources to take care of the health needs of 40 million people. You know, that's the story on every possible level. They don't have the resources. But what it really means is they don't have the interest. It means they don't care. That's what it really means. It means that they don't need these people. They don't need to represent these invisible people because we're represented. We're represented by the Secretary of State. You know, we're represented by the people up on high. They're the ones who take care of things. And so, you know, we don't need these voices. That's the idea. And the premise of this is, this is one big family, this country. And we all have a common interest. Therefore, the people who are on top, they can represent everybody. We aren't divided by class and race and sex and this and that. No, it's as the Constitution begins, the preamble of the Constitution begins, we the people of the United States, right? That's all of us. Those 55 rich white men who got together in Philadelphia, this wonderful multicultural group got together in Philadelphia, and we the people of the United States, you know. No, so they think we're all one, and therefore we can be represented by the people with money and power. And so, in fact, we have the language to exemplify that. We have, you know, the national interest. Shall we do this? Should we go here? Should we send troops there? Should we bomb here? Well, if it's in the national interest. In whose interest? And so there's no such thing as the national interest, national defense, national security. Or is it somebody's securities? That's, you know, closer to it. But that's the pretense, you know, that we have this common interest. And no recognition of the fact that we are a class society, have always been. You could write a history of the United States and start off with a sentence, the history of the United States is a history of class struggle. Well, that would be a dangerous way to start off. It would be hard to get a publisher, a mainstream publisher to do a history of the United States. But the truth is that, yes, we, a society riven by class, right from the very beginning, riven by race, riven by, right from the beginning. It's not that, you know, we were all pilgrims, you know, coming here dressed in those funny costumes, sharing everything, writing the Mayflower Conference. I remember all that stuff given. No. There was us, and there were the Native Americans. There were the blacks and slaves, and there were the slaveholders. There were the servants, there were the masters. There were the people given huge grants of land. Huge, huge grants of land, other people, no land at all, propertyless people, from the beginning and up, all through American history. You know, I mean, James Madison recognized this when he was writing in the Federalist Papers and he was trying to persuade people to ratify the Constitution. He said, well, we need a government. We need a strong government. Why do we need a strong government? Because, well, there's conflict. It's Federalist number 10, right? Society is divided into factions. Based on what? Some people have property, some people don't have property. Now, there's going to be conflict. We've got to do something about controlling this conflict. We have this nice, new, strong government. It will help to control this conflict. He was very aware, as were all the founding fathers, as were all those people who gathered together in Philadelphia, very conscious of the rebellions that had just taken place after the Revolution. Just Shays' Rebellion being the most recent one, just before. There's an important conjunction between the Shays' Rebellion of 1786 and the framing of the Constitution in 1787, because the framers of the Constitution were very conscious of the fact that out in western Massachusetts, thousands of farmers had gathered and rebelled against the elite of Boston, against the high taxes that they had to pay, and they had surrounded courthouses, and they had prevented the court proceedings from going on. This was a real rebellion. And there were similar rebellions in other parts of the country, in Virginia, in Pennsylvania, in New Jersey, similar rebellion. And the founding fathers were conscious of this. One of the Washington's generals, General Knox, wrote to him after Shays' Rebellion. He said, these people in Shays' Rebellion, many of them veterans, you know, veterans of the Revolutionary War, Captain Daniel Shays himself a veteran, right? They come back and they find that all those promises, oh, how universal a story this is, of veterans being given promises that if they fight and sacrifice that they will come back and there'll be a new world and so on. And Knox writes to Washington, says, these people fought in the Revolution. They think because they fought in the Revolution that the fruits, the wealth of this country belongs equally to them. Well, this is dangerous. And so a government is set up which is going to try to control rebellion. That was the idea of the Constitution. The idea of the Constitution was not, as even some, you know, very prominent historians said, oh, they wanted to, these are very wise. They were smart men, eloquent men, and so on. But the myth is that their idea was to set up a democratic society and, you know, liberty and justice. And no, that was not. The intent was to set up a government that would be able to control things, be able to deal with Indians, as the settlers moved out west, be able to deal with the slave rebellions, be able to deal with working people who rebelled. That was the idea of it. So, well, that, and so, in fact, a government was set up that was able to deal with that and has been able to deal with that ever since. Because ever since then, we've had a government and legislation that was represented a particular class of Americans. It didn't represent the poor, and didn't represent the black, and didn't represent the immigrants, and didn't represent the Native Americans. The history of legislation in this country from that point to this point has been a history of legislation to benefit a very small group of people. There have been a few departures from that. When you have a society divided this way, history is going to reflect those conflicts and those divisions. It can't be a neutral history, a history in which, oh, the history represents everybody. History is going to be written from a point of view. And some people are going to be left out, and some people are going to be given prominent attention. It's inevitable, right, that you have an enormous mass of data. And inevitably, you must choose from that enormous mass of data what you are going to present in when you write history or when you teach history. And you choose according to what you think is important. That is, you choose according to your point of view. And depending on where you are and where you sit and who you're trying to please, you will have a different notion, you know, of what, you know, is important. But if you look at it from the point of view of people who have been generally left out of the dominant landscape of American history, things look different. You know, the American Revolution looks different from the point of view of Indians. The Jacksonian period, I remember, was taught to us as Jacksonian democracy. Those words always went together. Jacksonian democracy. Jackson was a slaveholder. Jackson was a racist. Jackson was an Indian killer. And in the period of Jacksonian democracy, the industries were beginning in New England, and girls were going to work at the age of 12 and dying at the age of 25. And you know, in this period of Jacksonian democracy, and also this was a period in which the army of the United States, under with Jackson's orders, was driving the Indians of the Southeast out of their homes across the Mississippi, the Trail of Tears. 4,000 out of 16,000 die in the Trail of Tears. This was Jacksonian democracy. So, looking at Jacksonian democracy from different points of view, you have to separate those two words. Look at the Civil War from the standpoint of Indians. The Civil War is a war for the liberation of slaves. Yes, and in fact, you know, there's a kind of emancipation that takes place as a result of the Civil War. And yet, during the Civil War, while armies were fighting the Confederates in various parts of the country, other parts of the army were out west annihilating Indian tribes. More land was taken away from Indians during the years of the Civil War than in any comparable period in American history. So, yes, if you look at the Civil War from a different point of view, you know, yeah, it becomes something else. The Industrial Revolution, the great economic miracle of the United States. And I remember sitting there in class and marveling at, wow, that's when we became a great economic power. And we're taught to take pride in the wealth of Carnegie, or the achievements of the great, you know, and in the, you know, how many steel ingots were produced, and how many miles of railroad track were laid, and, you know, it's all us. Our interests are the same. But from the point of view of the people who worked in Rockefeller's oil refineries, the people who worked, you know, the Chinese and Irish immigrants who worked on the Transcontinental Railroad, you know, from the standpoint of the people who worked in Carnegie steel mills, you know, it wasn't simply a great economic miracle, you know. There was a human cost to economic progress, which is not much dealt with in the traditional histories of that great period of industrial expansion between the Civil War and World War I. Take the so-called progressive era in American history. Progressive era, why? Some reforms were passed. Roosevelt was president. Progressive era is exactly that period in which more black people were lynched in this country than any other period, you know. Roosevelt, the great progressive. Roosevelt, you know, there he is on Mount Rushmore. A warmonger, a militarist, a lover of war, a man who observes a massacre taking place in the Philippines while he's president and congratulates the general who orders the massacre of 600 Philippine men, women, and children. And our heroes, when you look at it, depending on your point of view, the heroes are different. You know, it's no longer Theodore Roosevelt. It's Emma Goldman and Mother Jones, you know, and Helen Keller and Eugene Debs, you know, and Frederick Douglass and W.B. Du Bois. You know, you just get different heroes depending on your point of view. This approach to history, this presenting of history from a standpoint of what do our leaders do, you know, what is Congress, you know, telling the story of America from the standpoint of what are the statutes passed by Congress and what are decisions made by the Supreme Court and what are the edicts by the presidents and so on, and who are the military heroes that we should erect statues to. This approach is a profoundly undemocratic one. And we're presumably a democratic country, but that's a profoundly undemocratic approach to history, the leaving out of the point of view of people who are, yes, invisible, who don't have power. And what it does, that kind of history, it creates a passive citizenry. It creates a citizenry that believes that the important things that are done by important people, and that all that is left for us to do, all that's left for citizens to do, is to engage in the most puny act of citizenship, and that is to vote. Really, because all we have to do is vote for these, you know, we have a choice. What a choice we always have. But to vote, that's the pinnacle of citizenship in this supposedly democratic country, to vote for A or B, or A or A prime, you see. But in fact, the history of the country shows that when important gains were made in justice, in economic justice or racial justice, or the attention paid to the problems of women and the existence of women, whenever progress was made, it was not made through the initiative of people on top. It was made by citizens, by people getting together, by organizing, by the labor organizing, by anti-war people organizing, by women organizing, by disabled people organizing, by gay and lesbian people. That's when things change. It's important to know that so that you don't remain a passive citizen, and so that you understand that we all will have a role to play. It seems to me that is the importance of people's history, and that's why I'm so glad that Ray Raphael has done his book, and now he's going to talk to you. Thank you.
3: I'm going to talk tonight about writing common people into history. People, that's my focus. First, let me define that, common people. You have to watch out with people, the term people, because it's really that term can really be mustered from the left or the right or even the center in its behalf. The center, I'm referring to the will of the American people uttered by ultra-privileged male politicians in this last election, a little too often for my liking. So I'm going to define common people, very simple definition, as those who do not enjoy the special privileges of wealth, prestige, or political power. Or alternately, if you prefer, all those whom Alexander Hamilton warned us against. So why do we study common people? First, on the most basic level, it's a question of just simple social justice, giving equal airtime, give credit where credit's due. Beyond that, what's really more important is it's through history that we learn how to interpret the political process, through the study of history. For years in school, fourth, fifth, sixth, seventh, eighth grade, so on, until you're about a senior, you learn history before you learn how our present political process is supposed to work. And in history, then, if you study the workings of the, from basically top-down history of the elite, that's the way you just come to imagine that's what politics is. That's the way history worked. Politics worked since it worked then. We can marginalize people in the past, therefore we can marginalize people in the present. So there's a whole political message there. Then beyond that, from the historian's point of view, you want to study common people just for the sake of accuracy. You leave out too much when you don't. Let me give you an idea of some of the things that it leaves out. What I do in my book, I take my lens, my focusing lens, and I switch from George Washington and come over to his slaves, the Indians whom he displaced, the soldiers whom he commanded in the army, their wives, their mothers, the women who followed the army, all these other people. So let's look at some of these other people, the slaves. About one in every five slaves in the South ran to the British for their freedom during the Revolutionary War. This included 17 of Washington's own slaves, 30 of Jefferson's own slaves. And this was really an exodus of biblical proportions, really greater than the more famous Underground Railroad that followed. So huge consequences here. You think of Indian wars as, you know, okay, the whites going out and after the Indians. It's much more complex than that. In the Revolutionary War, every single Native American east of the Mississippi was directly affected by the Revolutionary War. Most of them sided one way or the other, and most of them sided with the losing side, namely the British. This opened up all the lands, and they suffered the consequences. It was really the largest war, Indian War, in the nation's history. Most people, everybody really agrees that the beginning of the American Revolution started in Lexington and Concord, shot heard around the world, Paul Revere and all that. That's April 19, 1775. The previous summer, 1774, there were, in every county seat throughout rural Massachusetts, thousands upon thousands of farmers went to the courthouses, dragged out every British-appointed official, deposed them, dragged them out into the streets or onto the commons where they'd have to run the gauntlet. They made them take off their hats and recite their resignations between maybe 3,000 to 6,000 people. Lined up on each side. Once was not enough. They had to do it over and over and over. They didn't have microphones, and all the people wanted to hear. At every juncture during these proceedings, the people would take votes. Was that the resignation sufficient? Maybe he should change it. This amazing, amazing outpouring. By the end of it, you have the no, zero British presence in the Massachusetts countryside. 1774. What happens 8 months later, the British try to reconquer a land they had already lost, and that is the Counter-Revolution, which for all these years has masqueraded as the revolution, the beginning of the revolution. Phenomenal discovery. It's like the emperor's new clothes. Why don't people see that? Because we're locked into certain myths. We get those myths by too narrow a focus. If you just look at what the farmers were doing during that time, you see what's happening. Go on and on like this. All these people are seeking freedom. The slaves, the farmers, the Indians, they're all seeking their own version of freedom. It's not just the taxation without representation people. A lot of the loyalists were seeking their freedom. You have in Maryland, Delaware, Hudson Valley, New York, southern backcountry, you have loyalists who are rebelling against the elite. The elite were patriots in those areas. These people become loyalists, and they fight for the loyalists for their freedom, lower class tenant farmers. Pacifists, they're fighting for their freedom a whole different way. One in 30 free Americans during the revolutionary time belonged to a religious, pacifistic organization which opposed all war, and this one in particular. They had to face the power of a very oppressive government which was going at them. They wanted their money, they wanted their bodies, and they wanted them to take oaths. These people wouldn't do it. A lot of them landed in jail.
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3: Women, a lot of us know that women gave up tea and fancy ornaments for the sake of the revolution. Well, some women gave up fancy ornaments and tea, those who could afford it. A lot of other women behaved quite differently. You had the lower class women, many of them joined the Continental Army, basically. They had nowhere else to go. These were basically homeless people, and they became camp followers. Other women rioted against war profiteers for lower prices. You have a whole other level of involvement here. When you look at the revolution from the standpoint of class, too, you find out that it was really, in 1775, there was a massive outpouring of all classes, virtually all classes except at the very top, of people against the British. By the end of that year, most people with any form of property, whether that was a shop or a farm, they went home to tend to that property. There was nobody left except poor people. They had to resort to a draft. So in this draft, if you didn't want to go, you'd be drafted, your number was called, you simply pay $20, you get a substitute. It's an easy way out if you have the money. So by the end of the war, you have an army which is absolutely class-driven, lower class only, except of course for the officers, and impressionable young boys. That's who won the Revolutionary War. This is all by class. This is not the simple story. This is not the kind of the one-dimensional morality tale that we're raised with. All we have to do is look at the common people, and all this just emerges. We find all this. These are not really that controversial if you just look there. So why aren't we looking there? That's the big question I want to address now. What are the impediments to looking at people's history? Why don't we do it? First of all, there's the need to mythologize. I mean, all cultures have to create some kind of sort of founding mythology, why they came to be who they are, and implicitly that's a justification of who they are. So we've done that. We've created our founding myth. And in that myth, we have our heroes. And these heroes are kind of embody all the things that we supposedly want, all the virtues and the values that we aspire to. Then added to this, we have the natural human inclination to identify with somebody. So history kind of calls out for a protagonist. It needs that one individual, the single person who embodies the attributes of the many. So we have George Washington is courageous. Meanwhile, there's 10,000 other men who are waking up, about to go into battle and having to face that battle, knowing they might die. And what do we learn? We learn George Washington is courageous. It's kind of a shorthand for the other people, and then the other people, you know, drift through history, just kind of will get left out. We have Washington marched against Cornwallis at Yorktown. I love that one, Washington marched, because Washington didn't march. Washington rode a horse. So Washington is marching in this kind of grand single combat against Cornwallis. This kind of like leader down, this top down, it's trickle down. You know trickle down economics? Okay, this is trickle-down history. The historians don't call it trickle-down history. They don't give, you know, that's not the official school of historians. We are this historians. Because Howard and I believe we come from a school. We're kind of the school of people historians. And they don't say we're from the school of trickle-down historians. But there's another related word. It's called dissemination. And the way dissemination works is a few people have these great ideas. These are great thinkers and visionaries and wonderful people who generally tend to be quite well off and a lot of time to think about these things. And they envision something, and then it happens. So you have, like, in the revolutionary period, these great men conceptualize the revolution, and others follow. They just fall into line, okay? You have a few men kind of like writing the play, and the rest are just delivering the script. These top people, they're called leaders. Think of what that means. You hear leaders. What does that mean? So now, if they're leaders, who's everybody else? There's a follower, right? Okay, so you have leaders and followers. What does that do? That means these people are just like following along. It's a way of belittling their very real concerns. So if you're against any kind of social movement, you have a great vested interest in calling people leaders. This is the way it works. Underlying grammar of the way most history is told from the standpoint of leaders. Thomas Jefferson's Declaration of Independence, one of the great documents of our time, right? Conceived by a mighty genius, Thomas Jefferson. Well, it's a great document, yes, and it says many great things. So were several other documents which preceded it on a local level.
4: which had many of the same words, which were made by little county committees and conventions and so on, which drafted these things. And Jefferson had at his disposal, and he did a marvelous job of synthesizing all these lesser known works and coming up with a document that then he is then credited with. And that's kind of a good model for the way that the kind of the process of leaders and followers. You actually have a groundswell of support doing a lot of the work, one person kind of putting it together in some way and then getting all the credit is kind of like, you know, just spun out of his mind in some kind of sort of immaculate conception sort of way. Okay. So anyway, this is what we're faced with, all these sorts of things. A lot of this is, by the way, consciously manipulated to create these special people on top. Let me read you a little section here. This is a direct quote from Charles Thompson. He's the Secretary of the Congress. I could not tell, the Continental Congress, that is, I could not tell the truth without giving great offense. Let the world admire our patriots and heroes, their supposed talents and virtues, where they were so, by commanding imitation will serve the cause of patriotism and our country. Okay, so he's very consciously creating this kind of image of heroes, and he doesn't want to burst the bubble. A lot of this stuff, if we just take a self-conscious approach to try to overcome it, we can. For instance, this Washington marched business. In people's history, I tell the military story of the war. I give a narrative. So when I come to the military history, I tell the story through five common soldiers who were at the various battles. Here's the biggest problem we face, which is more than just a problem of attitude. It's a very concrete physical problem that has to be addressed. And that's the problem of sources. Where do you get sources for slaves, for Indians, for tenant farmers who don't write, and so on? A lot of common people, particularly as we go back in time, they didn't write. So you have to overcome that. How do you do it? First of all, you look for what is there. And sometimes you get a little lucky. Out of half a million slaves in the United States at that time, there were two complete narratives. I mean, by complete, I mean, 20 pages long or something, about their experiences during that time. These were people who did flee to the British. They were preachers, so they basically wrote their memoirs in religious journals that were published during that time. So we're lucky. We do have those two stories. Then you have a few pension applications later on. Here's another one, an Iroquois warrior named Blacksnake. This is really one of my favorites. He didn't know how to write, but a friend of his learned a little English, and so he knew how to write. So Blacksnake dictated to his friend his memoir, and it's just fascinating stuff, incredible stories. We get an inside look about when the British are trying to basically convince the Iroquois warriors to join their side, and he narrates the entire argument between the hawks and the doves. And then he also talks about what it's like to be part of a slaughter, what it likes to be on a massacre, kind of both ends. Incredible documents. Then you have a few soldiers did leave letters and later memoirs. The things that you learn from these firsthand pieces, let me read you one, because this is really in a nutshell.

I was invited by some of my comrades to go and see some of the prisoners. We went to where six were standing together, some discussion taking place. I heard some of our men cry out, "Remember Buford." This was a site where the Tories massacred the Patriot prisoners. And the prisoners were immediately hewed to pieces with broadswords in revenge for Buford. At first, I bore the scene without any emotion, but upon a moment's reflection, I felt such horror as I never did before nor have since. And returning to my quarters and throwing myself upon my blanket, I contemplated the cruelties of war until overcome and unmanned by a distressing gloom from which I was not relieved until commencing our march next morning before day by moonlight. So he's sensitive to the tragedies of war. But later the next day, being on the left side of the road as we marched along, I discovered lying upon the ground something with appearance of a man. Upon approaching him, he proved to be a youth about 16, who, having come out to view the British through curiosity, for fear he might give information to our troops, they had run him through with a bayonet and left him for dead. Though able to speak, he was mortally wounded. The sight of this unoffending boy, butchered, relieved me of my distressful feeling for the slaughter of the Tories, and I desired nothing so much as the opportunity of participating in their destruction. So you have this very sensitive guy who doesn't want to do this, and this kind of he gets into it. This in a nutshell is war. This kind of strange twisted logic of revenge. When you can find the sources, take them. And basically, in the People's History, I've combed far and wide for every available direct source, and it's in there. Beyond that, though, you have to be more creative. I use a trick I call reflected images. We have the documents of the elite, multi volumes of them. By looking at these things, you can get glimpses of the life for the common people. For instance, 1777, July 4th, this is the first anniversary of the Declaration of Independence. Washington's general orders: no women shall ride in the wagons. What's he talking about? What's he talking about is the women camp followers are riding in the wagons. He doesn't like that because he wants the wagons to be for men so they'll save their energy. A month later, absolutely no women ride in the wagons. 2 months later, if any women ride in the wagon, the men will be punished. And he keeps escalating the punishment. This goes on for 4 years. And until we find out from the one direct source from a camp follower at Yorktown that she arrived at Yorktown riding in a wagon. So what do we learn? We learned that the women rode in the wagons. We learned that the men appreciated what they were doing. We learned that the men disobeyed orders whenever they wanted, pretty much. So we learn all sorts of things from these indirect sources, reflected images, I call them. One of the most incredible reflected images really comes from runaway slave ads. As I said, there are very few direct statements from slaves, but consider this. As I read this, try to figure out what you can surmise by the slave owner, the slave in question, and the nature of slavery. This runaway slave ad appears really right when Lord Dunmore is issuing, the British governor of Virginia, is issuing his proclamation freeing the slaves if they run to the British. Absented himself from the subscriber, the fourth of this instant, a Negro man named Limus. He is of yellow complexion and has the ends of three of his fingers cut off his left hand. He is well known in Charleston from his saucy and impudent tongue, of which I had many complaints. Therefore, I hereby give free liberty and will also be much obliged to any person to flog him so as not to take his life, in such manner as they shall think proper, whenever he is found out of my habitation without a ticket. For though he is my property, he has the audacity to tell me he will be free, that he will serve no man, and that he will be conquered or governed by no man. I forewarn masters of vessels from carrying him off the province. So, I mean, that's a whole textbook in the nature of slavery right there. Sometimes we don't even have that to go on. We don't even have reflected images, okay? But we can still make statements. Let's continue with the slavery theme. By the way, I'm focusing maybe more on slavery now, but I also deal with a full range. All the Native American groups east of the Mississippi are covered in here with complete narratives. Loyalists, pacifists, women of all classes, the boys who did the fighting, and so on. But I'm focusing on slavery here. These people did run to the British, okay, we know that. What we don't know is how they made that decision. But about a fifth of them did, four-fifths did not. It was a very dangerous task. I mean, a lot of them died. As a matter of fact, about as many people died trying to find their freedom in the British as white soldiers died in the war.
They died from being caught or they died from

0: disease. So that another unknown and huge fact. But they have to make a decision. Are they going to go or are they not going to go? So how are they going to do this? Maybe they're going to call a meeting like this. Okay, all the slaves on Washington's plantation at 5 o'clock, let's get together and we're going to decide. We're going to have a rally. Yeah, it doesn't work like that. There's slave informers everywhere. This is dangerous business. We're talking about undercover clandestine operations. So we know it has to have been because there were slaves that were turned in. They have to have done it this way. So they're having these meetings. They have to be in small groups. They're making these decisions. Shall we run? Shall we not? So they're evaluating. If we run, what's going to happen if we get caught? What's going to happen once we get there? If we don't run, what happens if the British then conquer the plantation? We're going to be sold into slavery and go to the West Indies. They're trying to figure all this out. They're trying to weigh the dangers and the prospects. They have to be doing this. We have no records of the journals, okay? But we know they have to be doing this, so I include that in the story. It has to be. Because all I'm doing is I'm putting myself in their position and trying to evaluate their hypothetical prospects. Now, there's a movement in history which does exactly this. If you look into what's being done in, say, diplomatic history now, you'll see people say, you can't just look at history as a train leading up to the present. You know, everything has a neat conclusion to, you know, cause and effect to something else. That's too one-dimensional, and history doesn't work like that. At every point, there's choices, and that's what history is about, is those choices and why they make those choices. So to make those choices, you have to go back to the times and try to evaluate the prospects, and that's how you really get to learn about how the people are experiencing those times. This is done in all, you know, sort of political history. What I'm suggesting is we take this kind of sophisticated and very, very obvious approach all the way down to common people through the full version. When we do this, we find all the people are making, all the people throughout the revolutionary era are making very willed and conscious choices about how to participate in political action. You have Andrew Gearing, a pacifist. He's in jail because he won't take the oath. His minister is telling him, he's saying, you're great, Andrew, because you're really true to your beliefs, so stay in jail. And his wife is telling him, it's August, the crops are in, if you don't do whatever you have to do to get out of jail, we starve. You know, he's making a decision. He's trying to figure that out. You have Joseph Plum Martin, one of my five principal soldiers here, talking in very moving terms about his decision. Shall he join the mutiny or not? He's patriotic. He believes in his cause. He's suffered all this time, and yet all the people are... So he doesn't want to go against his army, against his leaders, but they haven't been paid and they're starving. Does he mutiny or not? You have Corn Planter, the Iroquois warrior. He captures his own father, because his father is an Irishman, as it turns out, John O'Bale. And he captures him. What's he going to do with his own father when he captures him on the other side? You have another Iroquois captures his brother, who's also fighting on the other side. This is really a civil war. This is happening all over the place. What are these people going to do? How are they going to deal with these kinds of decisions? You have, this is a very moving one, several cases. You have questions of soldiers, whites, and also some Indian soldiers, coming across an unarmed man, you know, and he's got the bead on him. He's pointing the rifle, and he has to decide whether to pull the trigger on a guy who he knows is going to die, you know, that direct. And these guys, for years later, this is haunting them. This isn't the view of war that we get, you know, when we just kind of read the revolution. It's not the rah-rah view. These people are making choices. They are political actors, and their actions are the revolution. There's sum total of actions. To get the full story, that's what we have to do. We have to study how all these people are navigating the troubled waters of revolution, seeking their own freedoms in their own multivarious ways. Okay? When we do this, what we do is we go beyond the simplistic morality tale, which is the usual revolution, good and bad, and of course we're the good, and we arrive at a much more complex and intriguing and really humanly full picture, something we can really identify with, much more indicative of the true diversity that we're seeking today in for our nation's identity. And also as individuals. So this is it. This is a people's history. I think what's happening now, maybe some people are probably need to leave, but Howard and I would love to have questions and engage in some dialogue.
1: I was in Binghamton, New York recently, and in the newspaper I read a controversy regarding an Indian Holocaust memorial. I wonder if you're familiar with this. Apparently, George Washington ordered the Indians in that region around Binghamton, he ordered General Sheridan, I guess, to eradicate the Indians, men, women, and children, including their villages. And I looked up a little bit about this, and apparently this did happen. Washington gave the order, and the Indians really were, many of them killed, and the rest were moved to or move themselves to Niagara. I never heard this before, and I was amazed. It appears to be true. If it's true, why haven't we heard about this in history before?
0: There was a major, major campaign against the Iroquois by General Sullivan, and actually a lot of his officers kept journals, and the journals were fascinating because they were like the body counts, you know, for the Vietnam War.
1: And this was on direct order from George Washington.
0: Oh, yeah, direct order. Except they were vegetable counts. Because this was, the idea was to starve them. So the orders were to burn every piece of everything that was growing. It was a defoliation, early version of defoliation. So they did this. They burned all the Indian fields throughout New York. And of course, the following winter was a very hard one and great starvation. And it did absolutely zero to stop the Indian raids, because what was the people who had survived were the warriors, and they were furious. So next year, of course, was much worse along the frontier. But that's what it was. It was really a genocidal type of operation. It's covered in the book, and then there are references where you can actually go back to the original sources written by, once again, reflected images, because the Indians, actually, there's some of this. There is a captured Indian. Mary Jameson was captured when she was a child. She married an Iroquois warrior, and she wrote about the starvation that followed, and that's in here. And then you can read, actually, the accounts of the officers themselves as well.
2: Most of our traditional histories tend to skew heavily towards elite-driven histories, as you both discussed today. And the Revolution is certainly a great example of that. And some of those reasons for it are contemporary, and some of them are interposed. And David Hackett Fisher in Paul Revere's Ride gives us a good account of how the Lexington Alarm, which had dozens and dozens and dozens of artisans involved with, became transposed by Longfellow because of Civil War propaganda into a single rider, a lone voice in the night.
3: Right.
2: Some of the reasons why we have an elite history of the Revolution, I think, were contemporaneous with the Revolution itself. Mm-hmm. What were some of those reasons for burnishing the elites? What was the perception of the elites at the time? If you look at Adams and Jefferson, they're self-conscious of their place in history. And in most of the, quote, Founding Fathers' writings, they're speaking to posterity. Mm-hmm. What do you see as being some of the reasons for their own skewing history?
0: Well, they had a very difficult job, because they wanted something that was called a revolution, but obviously they didn't want revolution. It's a hard balancing act, and they wanted to basically ally themselves with people who did want a revolution, and then quickly distance themselves from those same people. After the revolution, there was an attempt at another revolution. Let me just, speaking of Shays' Rebellion, which Howard mentioned, remember I mentioned the 1774 revolution, which was the revolution. It was the real overthrow of the government throughout all of Massachusetts. That was in 1774. In 1786, the exact same people showed up, but not quite as many of them, and tried to do the exact same thing. They tried to engage in a second revolution. This is something in the terms of the history of Shays' Rebellion, it's never fully understood, because people don't understand the context that these guys were just trying to do a repeat performance. The result was the first one succeeded and the second one failed. And that's sort of how you can mark what happened after the revolution. That was the mark that that the revolution was not going to, the second revolution, the full social revolution, was not going to succeed.
4: Let me just say one more thing about that, and that is that there's this continuity, you know, that Ray is talking about, you know, from 1774, 1786, and of course before 1774 and after 1786, but in the midst of the revolution, in the midst of the war against England, which presumably is, you know, as Ray said, you know, the story is of United Colonists, patriotic war and so on, but in the midst of that, there are mutinies which are class-based, that is, the soldiers, the privates, are being treated like dirt. The officers are being treated like kings. And, you know, they're getting high pay and good clothes and good food, and they're having parties and so on. And the privates are not giving any clothes, not getting any pay, and they're being kept in when they want to be mustered out. Their time of service is up. In 1781, there's the mutiny of thousands of soldiers in the Pennsylvania line, and Washington has to be very careful in dealing with that, because there are thousands of them, and he's worried, and he expresses this, that this may spread to the whole Revolutionary Army. And so he deals with them by compromising. But then shortly after that, there's another mutiny in the New Jersey line, where only a few hundred mutineers are involved. And at that point, Washington gets tough. And, you know, there's this romanticized picture of Washington, which well, as we see, is dispelled when you look at how he treats black people and how he treats Indians, but also how he treats presumably his own soldiers. When he feels he can handle the mutiny in the New Jersey line, his orders are shoot them. And so they take out, by random, actually, it's almost like the movie Paths of Glory, where they, you know, pick out at random, you know, the troublemakers at random, and they have them executed by their fellow mutineers. Yeah.
3: 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Special thanks to Martin Volker. Joe Rich is our general manager and editor. I'm David Barsamyan. 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
1: Welcome to episode 678 of Troubadours and Raconteurs with yours truly, E.W. Conundrum Demure. On this week's episode, we feature a grand conversation with renowned storyteller, award-winning film producer, the official public speaker of the iconic Chelsea Hotel, and longtime resident, talking with us from room 111, her place at the Chelsea Hotel in Manhattan, Manly. We discuss ghosts of the Chelsea Hotel and other rock and roll stories, and it winning the New York Independent Film Festival's Best Documentary Award in 2025, Dee Dee Ramone being her neighbor, from punk rock to Hollywood, Stanley Bard, Sid Vicious and Nancy, Viva, a muse of Andy Warhol, heroin dealers next door, artwork throughout the Chelsea by people such as Keith Haring, Julian Schnabel, Robert Mapplethorpe, the cast of One Battle After Another hanging there, Satellites, Prada Astronauts, the Chelsea feeding our American dream, among other things. A grand conversation with Man Lai this go-round. We also have an EW poetic piece titled Sunshine and Wet Grass. It is so nice to be with you. Let's get to it then. Episode 678 of Troubadours and Raconteurs.

0: Man, lie, is that you?
1: Yes, hello. How are you?
0: Hello. Good. How are you? It's so nice to have you back on Troubadours and Rock on Tours.
1: Well, thank you for having me back. I mean, it's a pleasure and it's an honor.
0: Oh, geez, you're being so kind. Thank you. Well, let me share with the listeners a little background information, and then we'll get started. Man Lai is a postmodern Renaissance woman. Born in Paris and raised in Brussels, Man Lai started off as a model in Barcelona and worked to become a stylist, set designer, event planner, film producer, mother of twin girls, among other things. She is also an iconic resident of the famed artist Bohemian enclave in Manhattan, the Chelsea Hotel. Man Lai is an associate producer of the critically acclaimed documentary titled Ghosts of the Chelsea Hotel and Other Rock and Roll Stories. Speaking with us from her home at the Chelsea, room 111, Troubadours and Rock on Tours is very happy to have on the program yet again, Man Lai. So, how are things going?
1: Well, it's pretty well, in the context, sorry. I know we talk a lot. At the last interview, I was just finishing and starting to actually screen only my documentary, Ghosts of the Chelsea Hotel and Other Rock and Roll Stories. And at that time, it was only what I said, like a screening in different cities, and we were trying to go to some festival. So that was really interesting. So for now, when we go to talking about the ghost of the Chelsea Hotel and other rock and roll stories, it had been very well received. Film critics very positive, and we did a screen in Woodstock in August 24. That was quasi my last screenings. And then I screened in Barcelona, October the 21st and not in yeah, in that year. And then the good highlight is that we won the New York Independent Film Festival in June
0: Yay.
1: 9 last year.
0: That's excellent. The New York Independent Film Festival, what category did you win? Documentary, I
1: In
0: guess.
1: documentary, yeah. And then after that, the director absolutely wanted to start screening. So we got with distributor. We are now actually screening in we are on Amazon Prime. We are on Tubi, Fandango, Google Plus, and YouTube, and mostly on the platform now. It's pretty good.
0: I saw it on Amazon Prime, and I've watched it twice actually. I love
1: Oh,
0: it.
1: well, thank you.
0: It's fantastic. It's wonderful. You're not only a producer, you're also one of the featured residents in the film.
1: Yeah, but I try to be, very minimalist on that because I think it was also most. A lot of we had a lot of material of people that we interviewed, and also as you saw it, as there was also the cartoons, which are make it a light in the documentary when we have the cartoons about Didi Ramon seeking his turtle in the hotel, and then we had the Leonard Cohen and Janis Joplin. With a little hint about their story in the elevator. All this was in cartoons, to spark on the documentary. And also you saw it, the drone shots and also the 3D renderings, how the documentary start. So that's yeah, I mean for me I was actually we also show at the Coney Island Festival. But we didn't want the festival, but Danny won the festival the previous year with his other punk rock, The Birth of Punk Rock in New York City slash Max Kansas City. So I was doubting that we would have the prize twice in a year, same director,
0: Yeah, that's true. A good point. Now, when people tell you how much they like it, and the viewers and critics alike, what do they usually tell you they like about it so much?
1: Some person really liked the history of the hotel, how the building, the hotel was built up from from ground up with a French architect and all that philosophy, and because it was the first community, it was very utopia actually, that construction. And also the highest building at the time in 1884. So a lot of people loved that. They said to me, "Oh my God, we learned so much about that time." This is not talking about the rock and roll, the music, more about the history.
0: Right, because that was there way before the rock and roll scene in the 70s.
1: And then also there is a big question also, as people ask, why. They were why the Hotel Chelsea became such an answer for the music industry, and that's that we talk about it. We mentioned because of the Fillmore concert place in the Lower East Side, if I'm not mistake, was didn't know where to put their band, and then they knew the hotel owner, and then that's how they started. They put all their bands in this hotel. And that's
0: Right, I
1: how
0: mean
1: we started.
0: Hendrix, right?
1: Yeah,
0: Hendrix, Bob
1: all of them.
0: Marley,
1: All of them.
0: all
1: Yeah.
0: the, yeah.
1: Yeah. Didi Ramones, Iggy Pop, you name it. And then, of course, came the Patti Smith and the other artists, Mapplethorpe. And then it brought all the other artists, the writers, like Jack Kerouac and William Burroughs and Arthur Clarke and a lot of other great, all the painters. We're hanging here, and then came the whole history. People, some people know about it, but some people are still amazed at how those artists stay without paying rent, and
0: Right.
1: because of Stanley Baru, let the artists stay in the hotel, without paying rent.
0: He was like the th was he the third manager of the hotel?
1: It was actually it was bought by his dad and two other partner. And then he took over from his dad. And then his son also started to work with him. But I mean, it was the philosophy or whatever, the how Stanley Bard loved the art, loved the artist, that it let all those artists without paying. And or otherwise, he was, I mean, even with Sid Vicious, he thought Sid Vicious was nice, was cute, was so great. When he was this really punk, what about Sid Vicious? And
0: Oh, yeah.
1: then Nancy, who died and killed herself in the room, and but he was really protecting Sid Vicious when he was here. So, I mean, that was Stanley. It was like, yeah, between all his friends was Alex Katz, Larry Rivers, a painter, and other actors coming in, and he loves the publicity also. So I think it's also like this. So he got the review in all the newspaper because of that also.
0: Yeah, he was pretty, he was a savvy guy in many ways. Maybe not the best. This is what I got from the documentary with money, but he was great with building relationships and community, which is, more important to me.
1: Yeah, but then that happened. He had a double meaning, because then we all were like taking him like a dad and not paying the rent. And then he was trying to get the rent, and we said, "No, you are a dad. We have no family. This is like home." So it was a double bend, but he works around. As I always said, the anecdote with Viva. Viva took the room next door with a hammer. She really hacked and broke the really a door in the wall to the next room. And Stanley said, "Viva, this is not your home. This is my hotel room. I need that hotel room back." And Viva said, No, I have another kids. I need two rooms. This is it, Stanley."
0: Who, excuse me if I sound ignorant, but who is Viva?
1: Viva was the muse from Andy Warhol for many years. Viva, and she had two she has two daughters. One is Gabby Hoffman, the actress. who actually was an actress, you know, when she was 4 years old in Field of Dream with Kevin Costner, and she was an actress really young. And then she has an older daughter, Alex Oder, who wrote a book, Not My Mother, I think. Yeah, the book came out last year. I recommend it. It's really fun. And it's written by Alex Oder. No, and she carried the name from her dad is a French videographer, Michel Oder, who live in Brooklyn. And so that's how she has her name, Alex Oder. And the book is really hilarious. It's all her time in the Chelsea, with Viva as a mom.
0: Oh, wow, that sounds wonderful.
1: It just came out last year, just
0: Just
1: recently.
0: last year.
1: Yeah.
0: And how do you spell her last name?
1: It's Alex Oder, Auder.
0: Auder, thank you.
1: There is another book also came out from the Chelsea Hotel that I wanted to mention. It's a reedition, but it's a fabulous black and white photo book. You can also, it's available on Amazon, I think, or at Barnes Noble. It's called Chelsea Hotel by Claudio Edinger, Edinger. And there is an essay actually by Pete Hamill, and also there is also an intro with Alex Oder also
0: Oh, great.
1: devoted it. And it's a reedition. It's really nice. They actually put it in the hotel rooms now, and whoever one can buy it from the hotel.
0: And
1: And
0: now you have a new position with the hotel, right? You still live there. How long have you lived there first? Let me ask you that.
1: I've been here since 1980.
0: Wow, since 1980.
1: There was, if I can interrupt, there was two things I wanted to mention about the movie. A little sad, because if you saw my movie, the documentary, there is two person who just deceased last year. It's Marcia Resnick, who is this fabulous photographer. She photographed rock band, musician, poet, and artist all her life, and she passed away last June. And you can see her in my doc. And also Susan Schlesinger, who was the wife from George Schlesinger, this musician who used to live here. She was much, much younger than him, but she passed away last year, Valentine Day.
0: Oh,
1: So
0: wow.
1: yeah, it's life goes on, and that's why it's so important to have documentary, because
0: Right.
1: we can pursue their life and everything. And
0: Right.
1: Danny's working on two new movies. He just last year we screened The First Stone, a rock and roll slash punk band. He's trying to raise money now for a new documentary over Sonny Vincent, and he's just finished his documentary now. We're just screening in New York in July, I think, and it's 50 years of punk in UK. This is going to be a big one. Yeah.
0: And what's Danny's last name?
1: Danny Garcia
0: Danny Garcia, that's right.
1: from Chip Baker film.
0: Yeah, excellent.
1: So
0: Excellent.
1: that's
0: So,
1: it. I'm done with the movie. And
0: no, this is all exciting. This is all exciting stuff. And you've been there since 1980. So you are not just someone coming in and looking over documents and trying to learn and then share what you learned by reading. You actually lived a lot of this. 1980 to now is a good amount of time. Some of your neighbors even, right? Wasn't Dee Ramone a neighbor of yours for a while?
1: yeah, Didi Ramon was one of my neighbor for a while. Yeah, it was like, there is also when you read all those books and then you see the books from Didi Ramon, like Horror of the Chelsea Hotel, which also a fun book to read. And there is a lot of drawing, his drawing, and from his drawing, his paintings. Then you see the difference of the new book about the Chelsea Hotel and how it was before, in the rock and roll time. Because as you know, now it's a 4 stars hotel now since it reopened. So it's a different story. Okay, different crowd also, really.
0: Yeah, which is probably good and bad, right? The people that we're talking about that used to be there that were amazing artists and also just thinkers, political philosophers, they couldn't afford to live there now.
1: No, this is over now. It's only the movie, fashion, politics, music industry, and lots of weddings. We have all the movie premiere, like we had the Bob Dylan movie, and of course, we have Timothée Chalamet at the time with his girlfriend at the time, Kylie Jenner, and Timothée stay a lot. He loved New York because he loved the city. And then we had the premiere for Karate Kids, for example, and then it was Jackie Chan, my fan, of course, and Ralph Mancini and all the cast. And then we had also the last movie from One Battle After Another
0: Another, I love
1: with
0: it.
1: Leonardo DiCaprio and Chase Infinity. I mean, we had the whole cast here. The whole cast was right there. And then more celebrities were staying here. I mean, Keanu Reeves was here and around us. He stayed for 1 month. You know, when he had his play in Broadway?
0: Yes.
1: Yeah, and then Matthew McConaughey sometimes would stay, also Ariana Grande, especially they stay when you know if they go to Saturday Night Live, then they stay a week in New York and then they stay here. I saw Nicole Kidman, she was here for an interview and for in one of the room and photo shoot. And then there was a huge H&M party, for example, which is now it was crazy. They did a buyout of the Chelsea. And it was Charli XCX who was like, you know, the star, their singer.
0: Yeah.
1: And then there was a lot of photo shoot, like you see Saks, you see, oh, I mean, a lot of designer. This is what's happening now. And it's not the time now. No artist can move in not paying a rent or just, you know, the less expensive room, it's at 650, a very small room now. So the only artist who actually that I know and some my friends, they are a musician, accomplished ladies, young ladies who can afford to pay 2 nights, and they do. They write a song, the music and the lyric, and they get really they love the Hotel Chelsea, and they get the inspiration, and they can still, you know. They capture the soul of the Chelsea, but because those artists can afford to stay here.
0: Do you think all that money and the sort of exclusion of people who aren't in the elite segment of the world, artistic world, does that hurt the soul, the energy of the Chelsea? Does it overly commercialize it and make it less authentic?
1: I don't think so, because you know the Chelsea he has a mind of his own. The Chelsea, this was he's there, and he really has a very strong energy. And as you know, the first thing that the Chelsea Hotel is, it's there is a magnetic attraction to supernatural energy, so it influenced all artists and other, you know, if you have another, you know, you have like curator coming in, you have a journalist, you have a well interview like your radio, you know, that you still need to capture or want to talk about the Hotel Chelsea. So about the history, and this is staying. I mean, this is not going nowhere. I mean, it's
0: Right.
1: like the energy, it's there. And you know, it's and as so some people, when they come in, they said, "Oh my God, it's, you know, it feels good." And then some other people said, "How can you live in this? This is a crazy place." There is both way. I think the energy is very, very calm, but there is the energy is so strong that it can backfire. So if you have some person, actually, we didn't have any suicide since it reopened. Okay. But we saved one. There was a gentleman, a business last year, business. He came in and he tried. He was on the second floor, and one of the neighbors spot him in a very weird position. They called the desk, and he was actually the gentleman was actually very, very drunk. And they called the police, everything. It was like a nightmare here. The ambulance took him because he was very drunk. And actually, it seems that he was going through a very, very bad period in his life. Something could have happened. So I think that if you are like a tendency of you are already, you know, mental illness or kind of like schizophrenia or some dysfunctional in yourself, maybe the hotel chassis can trigger that and backfire.
0: So you really think it has that kind of power, the
1: I
0: Chelsea?
1: think so. I think so. Because of its history. Because, oh, why did Nancy did that herself? Why did that lady jump from the ninth floor? Why did that guy fell from the 10th floor in the under in there was a reception? And then also because also they know all those really intense artists that they loved or were really, their life was so intense when they were here. And I think it creates, reflection on the people who comes here now. I mean, I talk and being a public speaker and now telling the stories about the hotel, I have the feedback from the all the person who visit. I have people come all over now, from it could be from I would say Connecticut or not too far. They just come over here for a weekend because they love it. They love it and they can afford to stay. And maybe they feel more safe than being around just too much drug addict punk rock. But then they wander the walls because actually now I advise to any person who want to come to Chelsea and see art since they reopen. And just this year there is 10 floor of art. It looks really like a museum. They also not only the art that was given to Stanley to pay the rent, but it's the owners they have been buying a lot of other art piece. You'll see Keith Haring, you'll see art from Schnabel, from Peter Max, and I name it. We just got the one and only little Mapplethorpe on the walls. And it's a photo of William Burroughs. So this is like a gem. So that this is it. Now, I mean, really, and everybody who walks around the hallway are amazed about all the art that we have now.
0: Yeah,
1: So
0: it sounds like so the 10th floor is basically a museum.
1: all the floors, yeah, from my first floor up to the 10th floor.
0: Oh, so all of them have the artwork on
1: All of
0: on.
1: them from East Wing, West Wing.
0: What are
1: You
0: they just
1: really,
0: in the
1: you have to
0: corridors?
1: come. You have to see the new installation.
0: I would love to come.
1: Yes, really.
0: I looked at a room one, online one night for my wife and myself, and it was kind of expensive. So I didn't
1: Yeah.
0: at the time decide to do it, but I still want to. I do.
1: Yeah.
0: It's a fascinating place, and it's a beautiful part of the city. I mean, that neighborhood, from my understanding, the Chelsea neighborhood is named after the Chelsea Hotel, isn't it? Wasn't the Chelsea there first, and everybody just start calling the neighborhood Chelsea? Like Joni Mitchell wrote a song,
1: Yeah, Joni
0: Chelsea
1: Mitchell
0: Morning.
1: wrote the poems of Chelsea Morning. Yeah, but talking about being so much in the now, yes, you heard about the Prada project, of
0: Yeah,
1: course.
0: the Prada project.
1: It
0: Yeah,
1: was.
0: I wanted to get into that for sure. Yeah, you want to talk about that now?
1: Yeah, we can talk about it now. That Prada Mode took over the whole hotel. I mean, they took like 100 rooms for the press and the influencer, because I was talking because they were here from June 3rd to June 7th. So then there was like there were 2 days for the full for the press, and 2 days for the public. I tell you, it was what they call it, private members club for the from 2 days, and then it was like for the public. So their concept was like they presented, it was called Satellite 2. It's for them it's the 14th iteration of Prada Mode. It's all created by Miu Miu Prada 15 years ago. All are the influence with the art. So they decided to do in the Hotel Chelsea. In collaboration with a Danish film director, Nicolas Winding Refn, and the Japanese game creator Hideo Kojima. And
0: Right.
1: then it was also because it was coinciding with the Tribeca Film Festival. And also, they were because they wanted an exhibition where exploring love, language, and creativity through the artist, during dialogue and friendship. So there was also beside the whole lobby bar, they had display sort of like TVs, but it was like really like a science fiction monitors. And you could listen to Nicolas Refn talking about his life and about Hideo Kojima talking about that in each different monitors. And then there was one room with full interviews, like Michael Musto or Precious was came and Precious kind of DJ. So it was all celebrities who were like talking. There was also a musician. There were one of the famous Danish cook chef catering Juno, a favorite from Nicolas Refn, who did some workshop. So there was a two days of activities where people were sitting like in theater style, and it was because it was for the press, who was the 100 people in the hotel. And they also had other activities. They did the same activities in projection at Angelica Theater, and they did activities parties at Katz Delikatessen. And then they had three more rooms for the public to come. And it was like, I would say that it was also, they could actually visualize this all like, it was very science fiction how the room were decorated.
0: And
1: And
0: what did you have to do with it? Did you have something to do with this, or you just witnessed it?
1: I witnessed it because, yeah, because, well, there was maybe a talk that about public speaking, but then after they interviewed two person from the hotel, which actually rose, which is fabulous, and the family from Nikolaya Rips, who she grew up here in the hotel, so they interview her and her parents. She's actually the editor now of ID magazine, and she's very young. Dad Michael Rips is a writer, and Sheila Berger Rips, she's a very very known artist, and they live here for so long. So they interview them as a family living in the Hotel Chelsea. And then there was a lot of more interview. I don't know if you heard about the radio man.
0: Yes, I do.
1: Yes, so he was there. I took a photo. He had also an interview, and he was wandering the hallways, and it was very interesting. So there was all those kind of interesting, people. It was all between concert, screening, performance, broadcast. It was actually a streaming live of their interviews, and there were curated dining experience. You name it. It was really, really intense week.
0: And what kind of people were there? Just people from the industry, the film
1: Yeah,
0: industry,
1: it
0: the
1: was a
0: game?
1: lot of if you check today, for example, there was an article already came out in the newspaper in which one in the newspaper? The another New York Post,
0: The
1: the
0: Times?
1: Washington Post, Washington
0: Washington.
1: Post just have on this on the selection of style, there is a full page with a description of the event, photos of Nicolas Winding Refn and Hideo Kojima,
0: Did you cross paths with them at all, with
1: Yeah,
0: Nikolai?
1: with all of them. You know, Nicolas Winding Refn, he's well known for the movie. He's a Danish director.
0: Yeah.
1: He's very well known for the trilogy Pusher. Yeah, and then he has this movie Drive with Ryan Gosling.
0: Yep.
1: But the big story we're talking about is that he passed away. No, he passed away. He died. What is it? For 15, 25 minutes. Actually, he
0: He
1: was
0: died
1: dead.
0: for.
1: He was dead during 25 minutes. So he talked about a lot about that. It was due to mitral valve regurgitation, how we call it, but he survived.
0: When did that happen? Not
1: I don't know, a couple of years ago, and he has an
0: and.
1: interview in the Festival of Cannes, and as a joke, he mentioned at the Cannes Festival that He said, thanks God to the surgeon was Tom Cruise, and Tom Cruise was able to heal me with his hands. Then he brought me back to life with electricity. Well, this is a big joke about, to revive. And then Hideo Kojima had so much fun because he's a Japanese video game designer. He's best known for the Metal Gear Solid series. Everybody, oh my God, there's so much fandom. So, and he's a true author. So he blends in cinematic storytelling with a philosophic gameplay. And he left, he found a studio, I think. After leaving Konami in 2015, he founded his own studio. And that's when he released Death Stranding 2019 to confirm his study of, gaming most visionary, to confirm that he's the most visionary creators. So, of course, is that, a lot of fan. People are coming to see and watch all these interviews and on the monitors and everything.
0: It
1: Yeah,
0: was
1: tell
0: an
1: me.
0: interesting sort of collaboration between the Danish filmmaker Refn and Kojima, the acclaimed game maker. I think that is interesting in and of itself, the two of them collaborating.
1: I think they actually decided they knew each other, and they thought it was a perfect. They also previously collaborated with Prada, and they're a perfect combination to do all this event here,
0: And I guess it's about Prada trying to put its product in a fashion sort of hip context.
1: actually, it's actually not really Prada as they really the fashion, but it's more because the daughter of Miu Miu Prada, she really involved in all what is art, and also it what is on the future. I don't know if you're aware, but she also designed some of the best latest I wouldn't say outfit, but for the cosmonaut.
0: Oh, really?
1: She has a whole there is a whole talk about her and the astronaut. Because with their materials that they've been developing, a certain very light texture that they've been working on a certain fabric, they create those suits for the astronaut, who is actually very the best for that. Whatever that says, very briefly.
0: This
1: So
0: So it's yeah, that's pretty impressive. It's not so much, and they'll look good on top of
1: yeah, well,
0: it.
1: they have the shape of the thing, but I mean, yeah, with the buckle, it's not bad. So, it's if someone is interested, if they check the Prada astronaut, or yeah, so they are very involved in very, we say that it's not science fiction in the future, and evolving and everything. So
0: Yeah,
1: then, of
0: because
1: course, there is a line, the fashion line that, yeah.
0: the collaboration between Refn and Kojima
1: Yokushima, yeah.
0: was called Satellites. So
1: Yeah,
0: it's
1: satellite.
0: yeah, the whole theme is space. Now it's
1: The
0: making
1: whole
0: sense to
1: theme
0: me.
1: is space, exactly, yeah.
0: Oh, I get it. I get
1: That's
0: it.
1: why the monitor were really like a science fiction monitor, like, like on those science fiction movies, they create those monitor that they had put here all over the hotel and in the rooms. And then they were looping on loop the both of them. Each one on in the monitor, about talking about their work and their life and everything. So, but then there was a room was like the old days that they did with six monitors with like but
0: Warhol.
1: it was like old TVs, very old TV, like the time of analog. Yeah,
0: Yeah, I love it. I love
1: yeah.
0: it.
1: Well,
0: And
1: this was the Prada week, really intense. Yeah.
0: yeah, no, I mean, we're talking on June 9th. It just ended a couple of days ago.
1: Yeah, it ended Sunday,
0: Yeah.
1: Sunday night. Yeah, Sunday night. It was a full week.
0: So was
1: So,
0: the Chelsea, was it filled with energy late into the evening
1: oh,
0: every day?
1: you can't believe it was like. Plus, I mean, it was all the line in the street. I mean, for the public, the lining was going from the Chelsea Hotel all the way to the Savoy, all the way to 7th Avenue on Sunday. people were lining up to, you know, to come. They had to register it, but it was like, it was crazy. That was for the public. For the day of the press and the influencer, you know, all the desks were outside in front of the hotel. So, well, you can believe, yeah. And then there were some actor, actress coming. Then there were people waiting, take photos, you know, like the scene. It would look like Fashion Week, was it? Like it was, yeah.
0: Were you
1: And
0: sitting up on your balcony? Were you sitting up on your balcony overlooking it all?
1: I saw in the balcony, they came actually, Prada and his team, they came to use my balcony to film. So they wanted to film the sign of the Hotel Chelsea, and then they wanted to film. They had like five silver taxi with the name Prada on the top, and it was the name of the Hotel Chelsea on the side. So there were some influencer that they were driving around, and so that was pretty the scene because it was all in front of the hotel. It's like,

0: Hollywood almost, you know, and
1: It is. But I mean, it's very no paparazzi because, for example, when Keanu Reeves was here, it was so discreet. I mean, the actors or the celebrities, they love it because they are really they nobody bother them, and it's the lounge and the lobby bar. Everything is very quiet, and you have even Harry Styles, when he come, he goes have he love lunch at the cafe. Other actors named all the name, like they are the Cafe Chelsea, they love it. I have one other actor that is always at the Quixote, the Spanish restaurant. Oh, and then now we open a new restaurant, Japanese restaurant called Teruko on the basement. Just open this winter. It's a 4-star Japanese chef for all the whiskey lover. There is 400 different type of Japanese whiskey that they are purchasing even at an auction. Very, very, I mean, unique Japanese whiskey. So a lot of people just come to taste the whiskey. It's in the basement. The design is very, very nice. It's like a speakeasy. It's very elegant. And it's named from Teruko. She was a Japanese artist who lived in the hotel 1950, 1960. And so the hotel worked with her estate to get the name and also the paintings. But the paintings are beautiful, but they're more recent. I mean, she passed away, unfortunately. But there is more recent paintings. They're not the paintings that she did when she was here. But I mean, it's beautiful art. So this is another place to explore in the hotel now.
0: And that's all that's in the restaurant,
1: It's
0: her
1: in the
0: art, yeah.
1: basement, yeah.
0: Yeah.
1: It's where whoever knew the Hotel Chelsea before the renovation, it was a club called Star for a couple of years down in the basement. So that's what they renovated, and now it's a Japanese restaurant. So you can go in from outside next to the entrance of the hotel. You can go there is a stair go down to the basement, or from inside. From next to, but it's really look like a little speakeasy. Yeah, it's
0: Yeah, and as you walk in, that's where you'll see the artwork in there.
1: when you walk in the lobby of the hotel. Yeah, you have the artwork, which actually is all the artwork between the reception lobby and the lobby bar, with three huge lounge. That's really the painting that we're giving to Stanley to pay the rent.
0: Gotcha.
1: And then when you start to walk up all the other floor, it's a big mixed.
0: And what about the Japanese artist you just mentioned? Where is her artwork?
1: Her art is in the restaurant.
0: So you have to go in the restaurant to see
1: You
0: that.
1: can go in the restaurant open at 5, but a lot of people, then just sometimes just go to have a look also. Otherwise, the password, mention man lie, and that's it.
0: That's your in, folks. Mention man
1: Yeah.
0: lie.
1: Mention
0: No.
1: Man Lai, okay. We heard an interview with Man Lai and whatever, and they
0: And
1: know.
0: you'll get the special Chelsea treatment. We're talking to Man Lai. This is the second time she's been on the show, and she's an amazing person, really nice person too. She is the founder of Man Lai Event Planning and Creative Marketing. She's a renowned storyteller. She's the public speaker and storyteller for the iconic Chelsea Hotel, a resident of the Ho Chelsea Hotel since 1980. She's a producer and a featured resident from the acclaimed documentary, the winning documentary at the New York Independent Film Festival, titled Ghosts of the Chelsea Hotel and Other Rock and Roll Stories. It won last year in 2025, about a year ago. And, I'm wondering, how did you end up at the Chelsea back in 1980? Did you know what it was all about? Did you say, I'm going to the
1: No,
0: Chelsea, or you
1: no
0: just.
1: idea. I had no idea. I just came from Paris. I just came from Europe, and I was staying here for with my friends for a couple of months, and then I needed a place to stay. And a friend of a friend. It was a Sunday time. Sun. It was incredible. The New York Times on the Sunday, and there was an ad saying sublet, blah blah blah. So I had no idea what it was. So, but that Francis Man Lai, you're going to love it. It's a, you know, it's a lot about

0: Art, you're going to love it. Well, okay. And that said, I walk in, and it was a sublet for 6 months. And after, the young lady said, "Oh, I'm not coming back. You can stay." And that was it. And I stayed in that studio for until from 80 to 87, until I got pregnant and I got my twins. So I say, "Stanley, I need a big." Big apartment, and that's when I move. When I'm now, which is actually what I use, is a room 111, is apartment 111, which is the one for my public speaker. I have an Instagram, room 111 NYC, a new website, room 111 NYC, and it's all about the storyteller. About the all the years out here and my experience, and also about the history of the hotel. So. It's and since that, so that's it. I never left. I came in, I move in, and that was it,
1: Yeah, you started off just subletting, and all these years later, you're their storyteller. That's pretty cool.
0: Yeah, and because I will mention that from the time of the 80s, when it was rough and rock and roll, but it was really entertaining. It was like a theater every day in the lobby. So that's what you said, "Oh my God, where I'm not leaving." I mean, this is like between celebrities of the time, or the celebrities at the time was like Nina Hagen, Clemente the painter, Schnabel, you name it, James Brown the painter, and also it was the end for me of the Candy Darling and all the Andy Warhol crew. But
1: Right.
0: still, Andy Warhol was coming to party when I was here, with Bianca Jagger and with all his boys, and then Valentino was here. I don't know why, always was every time Valentino come from Italy with his with a white limousine, he was always in front of the hotel waiting. So I think he was picking up, I don't know,
1: He's picking up
0: my boys. I don't know what he was
1: a
0: doing, but he was in front of you. So that was it. So you were amazed by, that was a kind of celebrities we had, much more punk rock and everything that now. But no, then after Ethan Hawke move in, but this was more the 90s, Ethan Hawke and other, some actors, but
1: did you have a relationship with any of these folks? Did you have friendships with any of them?
0: Not really, because I was very, very cautious in the 80s, with and plus I had my daughter, so I'm very cautious with all the surrounding here, because when I move in, I'm in a relationship. My next door neighbor in the 80s was a heavy heroin dealers, so with all what you can have with the people OD in front of the door, and it's like not nice, terrible. And then across the hall, it was Mark, the Sensei, the pot dealer. So that was my best surrounding at the time, when I moved in the 80s. And yeah, it was really hardcore at the time. But then it is what it is now,
1: Yeah, it's a transformation, that's for sure. That stuff becomes fashion after a while. It's folklore, it's American folklore and mythology that is so important to so many people. It becomes part of the character of who we are in this country. And that leads me to a question that just popped into my mind as we were speaking. You know that we're celebrating 250 years this summer, right?
0: I know very well,
1: I
0: yeah.
1: know, I know. And I want to ask you what you think the Chelsea represents in the way of Americana, of American culture. How does it fit in? How does it help to inform who we are here in the United States?
0: This is very, very, very hard, because there's a thing. I just did an interview yesterday for a French newspaper, where dedicated one full issue about 250 anniversary. Okay, so and they're talking about the Chelsea Hotel, so about because they are talking about a different location. They pick seven memorable location like the Watergate and others to develop for the French people, and they took the Chelsea. We said that we always had this the dream to come to America, dream to make it here. I mean, I'm talking from the point of view of being a foreigner, okay? I'm being an expat from Europe. So we always, and it is maybe okay because New York is very different. So the life, it's New York for me is America, but it's not really America, as we all know, okay? So whatever happened in the here and everything happened over the years, I think, and create in New York City, I think it's very, very, very positive, and I think it's very inspirational, and that's why everybody in any kind of field, they want to move, they want to come here. I mean, I have a friend, not only the art, because I have a friend, she's scientific and she works here in research and laboratory. She come from France and she said, it's fabulous. She said, I mean, what the help we have here. I'm talking so far, not since the last year, okay? But all the help we have here for research in laboratory, she said, I mean, this is fabulous. So, I mean, it's in all the fields. And I think that that's what the American dream is. The last year, it's no comment, okay? You know what I mean.
1: Yes, I do. Yeah,
0: So,
1: we don't want to talk about that too much 'cause but it
0: yeah,
1: is a
0: of course, we
1: problem.
0: can't. It's a problem. It's a problem. It's economy because, for example, you know that I'm an event planner in fashion. My profession is that. I mean, the film is on the side. But it's very hard with the economy since last year about the French and the European. They're not coming. I mean, thanks God Prada came here for that. But I mean, a small middle business, niche business startup are not coming this year. And I don't know even next year about opening their business now. And all the food and beverage event that I do normally, promoting from especially Spain, all the wine and France, no one is coming, with the tariff and everything. So it's very hard, But and this country is so beautiful. I mean, it's so much thing happened in this country since this country was born, and also really because it's a very beautiful country and beautiful cities, and. Well, we have to go on. I don't know if I explained myself, but
1: No, you did. I think that you hit it perfectly. And I'm going to make the question even more clear. And we have a couple of minutes, and this might be a good way for us to end the conversation, Manlai. It's a pleasure talking with you. I can talk to you for a long time, but
0: thank you so much. It's so sweet.
1: we only have a limited amount of time for the show. And we're talking about the American dream and why people come here and the best parts of this country. How do you think a place like the Chelsea over the years feeds that American dream? How is it an important sort of source to the American dream?
0: It is follow a dream, fight for your belief. This is one thing, So if we said with all the artists or everybody who came here and who actually produce a lot of art and I don't know, so many positive things came out from the Chelsea Hotel. But it means because really you have to, you have your belief in any kind of field, just follow. You follow it. I would say that's what he said. It's very classy. Follow your dream, but it is what it is. I think so. Whoever came here in the Chelsea, that's what they did, because maybe you are on the edge with yourself when you are here in the Chelsea Hotel. So you are starting. You have to learn your limit for the good of the bad. And knowing your limit in creativity, then it just like it helps to accomplish their dreams. So who and so many people reside here or live here. It is what happened for them, I think. It's like it's. I think when you live in a hotel, let's say I want it to be a room, but you don't take any shit. Sorry. So I mean, this is it. Okay, you don't want anybody to mess up with you. My philosophy, as I think very well, it's like you have to stay empowered. And I think that people who stay in the Chelsea Hotel with the history thing, it helps to stay empowered. And it's so important because You start to mostly kind of see the line with the people who disempower you, the people who use you, the people, and then you can really see the people who are your friends and who were helping. Because in a way, there was a lot of help in between residents at the Chelsea Hotel. I mean, even us with the family, we have a saga family of babysitting, I would say, and lately, I said it was when it was not so crazy. I would say, I'm not saying 80s, but then in the 90s, when I started with my children and other children, I mean, everybody was really helping each other for that. So I think this is what it is. It's a little, it's a little vortex. It's a little world, but in a bigger world, I will say that. That can prove, there is hope. That's like I said.
1: I love it. I love it. That was well said. Mon Lai, it was a pleasure talking with you. Thank you for taking time out to be on Troubadours and Rock On Tours. And I look forward to talking with you again in the not too distant future. Have a wonderful summer.
0: Well, you too, and really thank you. Thank you for having me, and I hope I want to really give you the tour.
1: Oh, I look forward to it. I'll take you up on that.
0: Okay.
1: Thank you. Thank you, Mon Lai. Take care.
0: Thank you so much.
1: Sunshine and wet grass. Salvos masked as salvation to save this nation, state, vis-a-vis, rebelling against the elite-controlled probate. With the edge of darkness into lightness, like the Chelsea in the 20th century, the late 19th too for a spell, dipping the bucket of humanity into a well of natural proportions, governed by the hands of humans in the dirt, fueled by the inert depth of artistic souls and spirits, with revolution teeming toward people powered by the collective, truer than the man, wise with naivete eternal as the wind and sun and moon and glory of breath through these nostrils of you and me. Can you feel it all? Won't you see it all? How rich and yet shallow, lost, we all too often become. Genuine love, not vain, transforms the pain into sincere power of virtue, to more truly live this life, no vice, not even the sunshine or the rain, purely you, sans the disdain.

0: And there you have it, episode 678 of Troubadours and Raconteurs, with yours truly, E.W. Conundrum Demure. I'd like to thank Man Lai for helping to make this episode possible. I'd also like to thank you, of course, for listening. I'm sure you noticed that we've changed the format a bit. No music, really. And basically, that's because of corporate pressure and infiltration. So I don't really want to deal with that. I want it to be as pure as possible. And I want it to continue, too, this program. It's a joy of mine. 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And don't forget, you've got to fight the man. 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
1: Welcome to Bookwaves. I'm Richard Walensky. My guest is David Sedaris, whose latest collection of essays is titled The Land and Its People. Earlier essay collections include Happy-Go-Lucky, Calypso, Let's Explore Diabetes with Owls. This is his 14th book. There are two children's books plus a book of diaries. He's a regular contributor to The New Yorker and also writes for Esquire, The Observer, and many other publications. David Sedaris, this book, The Land and Its People, that's the name of one of the essays. Why did you choose that particular name for the book?
2: But when I was looking for a title for the essay, and I remember I was sitting at my desk and it came to me and I was thinking of those books that they had in my youth, Peru, The Land and Its People, China, The Land and Its People. But I thought, oh, get rid of the country and just call it The Land and Its People. And it would suggest a sociological, that the book is sort of a sociological study. And all you need is to mention a place and to mention people, and it fits into it. I really am so happy with the title of the book. So happy. And happy with the cover. And, you know, there's a story in there about my friend Dawn, right? And yes, she and I, and it takes place in Colorado. The land and its people. There's a story in there about Hugh getting his hip replaced. The land and its people. Everything fits under that. I just am delighted.
1: Let's start with the fact that you're writing more about Hugh and Amy and Gretchen and Paul and your godson. Years ago when I spoke with Nora Ephron, she said she grew up in a family where everybody knew that everybody else would be fodder for their parents' screenplays. For you and your husband and your sisters and brothers, how does that work? Do you let them vet your stuff?
2: Well, the New Yorker fact checkers always call everybody. So I give them the essay after I've written it. And I ask, is there something you want me to change or get rid of? My brother and I had an argument, 2016, you know. And afterwards he said he didn't want me writing about him anymore, you know. And I didn't. And then, I don't know, it took a long time to kind of heal that argument that we'd had. And we had a reading in North Carolina last month, and everything that I read, he was in, you know. And they were all stories that went into the book. Anyway, he was happy with them all. I mean, I think when we had the argument, his fear was that I was going to write about that. I mean, I have a pretty good idea of what people don't want the world knowing, you know. And usually what I am writing about is funny, and they know it's funny.
1: Right.
2: You know, it's not. So they own the laugh. Like that night, it was so nice having my brother in the audience because all those laughs were him. You know, they were going to him. They were for his lines. So he's sitting in the audience hearing himself quoted and having the audience laugh. But again, not laugh at him, laugh because what he said was so funny. But my brother doesn't have... He's not a writer. He's not a comedian. He's the funniest person in my family, but he never learned to direct his humor. He never learned to edit. He never learned to put it into a bullet casing. So it just scatters out. And
1: what about Gretchen? Has she always been okay with it?
2: Gretchen? Yeah. I mean, the hard thing about being in my family, I think, is, you know, strangers will come up and say, why aren't you on TV like your sister? Why haven't you written books like your brother? So they're constantly getting that from people. And sometimes it's people think they're funny by saying it and they have no idea how common they are. And sometimes people do it to hurt them. I mean, I've had people come up to me, you know, I was at a reading doing a Q&A and a couple of weeks ago when somebody said, what's it like to live in Amy's shadow? That was one of the questions, you know. And the person thought he was funny because I could see him and he thought he was funny. And, you know, people who think they're funny say all kinds of things. So my brother and sisters get it a lot. You know, why aren't you successful, you know, like Amy and David? And it's hard. It's hard to live with that. And there's nothing There's nothing I can do about that. And most of them are pretty good about it. And they realize, you know, it's not Amy's fault that some guy in the audience said that.
3: Right.
2: It's him thinking he's... It's so interesting to me how people be so invested in pitting you against people in your family. Like, who's funnier, you or the... And it just tells me more about their family, actually. To me, anyway, that's what it's usually about.
3: What about Hugh? Is he willing to accept everything at this point?
2: Hugh's word doesn't mean what it used to. Like, if Hugh says you can't write about something, then 5 minutes later, he's like, okay, but just this once. So he's gotten a lot better. But again, there are things about Hugh that people don't know, and there are things that I wouldn't write about Hugh, partly because he's a character. There's Hugh, and then there's a character named Hugh, right?
3: Right.
2: And so I have to honor the character of Hugh. The character of Hugh is allowed to change a little bit. He's allowed to grow. Well, at first I liked that TV show Glee, right? And then it seemed like every episode was written by someone they just hired who'd never seen any episodes of the show. There was no continuity to the characters.
3: Right.
2: And so there has to be some continuity to the characters.
3: To that degree, I would guess Amy and Hugh both, there's the character and then there's the person. For you, do you kind of feel that split? I mean, I know I've talked to a lot of famous people, and sometimes you see the real person, and sometimes you see the persona that they're promoting. What is it for you? I mean, how do you deal with it? Or is there another persona?
2: Gosh, I mean, I don't think. I mean, I think that I feel like the one that's on paper is pretty close to me. Gosh, there are always things when, like, I've never written about sex. You know, I've never written about my sex life. I've never written about, you can't really write about good things that you do, you know? I mean, that's really when people say it's taboo to write about money. Not really. But it is taboo to talk about charitable things you do or something. You just sound like an asshole, you know? So, you know, I don't talk about those things and I don't talk about, I mean, I'm pretty upfront about how petty I am. But at the same time, I feel like I'm happy for the success of other people. I'm not, but I think maybe because I can afford to be.
3: First time my boyfriend's heard me on the radio, he said, you sound different. You sound like a different person. And it never occurred to me that there was a difference between me, Richie, and Richard on the radio. And I was just wondering, you know, if you're getting up in front of an audience, are you putting on a mask? Or are you removing a mask?
2: I'm flipping the switch. I'm turned on. I turned myself on. But you have to turn yourself on if you're in front of an audience because you have to entertain them. And I can turn it off just as easily as I can turn it on.
3: Yeah.
2: But, you know, when you're on a book tour, it pretty much stays on the entire time. I mean, it's interesting when it's your own self, it's harder to see. Like, I can see it with my sister Amy. I can see how when Amy's on TV, what you don't see is her curiosity, right? She seems kind of manic and she seems like her talking a mile a minute. Whereas in real life, she's more inclined to ask you questions and to listen to you. But it's sort of her persona is to be kind of bubbly and zany.
3: Someone asked me, because I've interviewed a number of comedians, and my answer generally is they're not funny. And anything they say that's funny, they're going to keep to themselves because they need it as product, you know, as whatever they're doing. How do you feel about that?
2: I would never tweet. You know, or I would never have I remember when that Substack first came along, right? They offered me money to do it. But I said no, because I knew that everything I put on there would just be stuff I couldn't get published anywhere else. So it wouldn't be my best stuff. And so why would you put it out there? Because then people would like, it's not helping you any, because people would read something that was not its best and then be offered a ticket to come and see you. And they'd be like, no, he's not that good. I don't want to see him. But I can understand, too, like, I think it's Jerry Seinfeld who had written somewhere that he wouldn't get on Twitter, because why would he give those jokes away for free if you can get up on stage and do them. People have asked me before, like, why don't you have a podcast? And to me, to have a good podcast, that's a full-time job. You wouldn't have time to do anything else. If you were going to have a guest on who's a writer, you'd need to read the person's book, you know, you'd have to watch the person's movie, or you'd have to, and that's a full-time job. I mean,
3: that's what I'm doing.
2: Yeah.
3: People don't know.
2: But I think sometimes people think, oh, we'll just get on and we'll have a conversation, and it'll be like, just like we're sitting in the living room talking, but it doesn't mean that it's going to be interesting.
3: I want to get to a couple of the other elements in your book, David Sedaris. It seemed to me that even though you're not talking about your sex life at all, you're blunter about making sexual jokes than I've seen in the past. And you're also more willing to talk about getting old, which as another boomer is fine with me because I get all of it. Is that just organic, or are you suddenly saying, I'm older, I feel freer?
2: It's just organic, you know. I mean, it's just, I mean, I'm 69. So, and I just recently reached that age when people call you sir. And then you think, oh, they're just being polite. They call everyone sir. And then you're like, no, I'm old. Like, you know, you catch sight of yourself in a shop window and you're like, fuck, how did that happen? I'm old. So it just kind of happened. And I just sort of, I don't know what it colors my life at this point. You know, when you start having medical problems and you start, I mean, I couldn't have written about it earlier because I didn't know it was coming.
3: Switching subjects, you also talk a little bit about AI and ChatGPT. Had that been on the back of your mind to always work on an essay on that as you heard about it? In other words, that topic, how does it come? Do you just kind of like look through your diaries and say, this is something I want to use? Are you looking at a newspaper?
2: Well, the chat, so I mentioned it. I didn't think that AI had any place in my life. And then I realized, oh, well, yeah, I do Duolingo. So that's all AI, which I was kind of horrified to learn. But so it does have to take place in my life, and it does play a role in my life. And then also somebody had sent me something that they had asked ChatGPT to write something in my style. And so it wrote what it said was in my style, what it thought was my style. And then I rewrote it. And it's my biggest laugh in the entire book because it shows what AI can't do. But that was just a flat out diary entry. And then whenever I go to the beach with my family, I feel like the country's in a different place and my family's in a different place. And I feel like I always get an essay out of it. And so that was our last family beach trip. And then we're going this August, too. My family's going to get together. And who knows? I really hope that it leads to an essay. But again, it's the country feels different and the family feels different and the family's getting older. And where we're going, where we have our beach house, a very, very conservative area. And that affects things as well.
3: Do you doom scroll? Just look online and see all the awful things that are going and try to get away from it, but find yourself addicted?
2: Sometimes, I'll look on Instagram and then fall into that hole. But it's just Instagram, but it's not following people I know. It's just letting it show me things. And it's a lot of people having fistfights in stores.
1: You're listening to an interview with David Sedaris, whose latest book of essays is titled The Land and Its People. I'm Rich Walensky on Bookwaves.
3: You also talk more about your mom and dad, and it feels as if the memories of your mom are getting better and the memories of your dad are getting worse.
2: Well, I always loved my mother, you know. And to this day, we sit around and talk about her and talk about how much we miss her. We never talk about missing our father. Like, I've never heard anyone say, oh, I wish I could get Dad on the phone, or, oh, it's Father's Day and I can't call him or visit him. Like, he overstayed his welcome, you know, basically. So, but maybe, I don't know, in 10, 20 years, I'll look at him differently. But, you know, he wasn't a very nice person. You know, I was just thinking the other day, you know, the first book of mine to get on the New York Times bestseller list was Naked. I was in a bookstore in Ann Arbor, Michigan, and my publicist called and said, your book is number 8 or number 12 on the New York Times bestseller list. And, you know, that's every writer's dream. Like, I didn't even allow myself to dream that that could happen, you know. And so I asked if I could make a long distance call from the store. And I called my father and I said, my book has made the New York Times bestseller list. He said, have a nice life. And he hung up the phone on me. That was his response to me getting on the bestseller list. And it's just the thought that it angered and hurt him so much. Because all of his life, it was like, you're nothing, you're a failure, you're not going to make it, why you bother trying, no one cares what you have to write, nobody, you know, like, you need to study computer science, and you're, you know, you're a loser, and this was the world saying, like, no, you're not, and he just couldn't handle it.
3: Well, by that time, you were already on This American Life. I mean, you were known, weren't you?
2: A little bit, yeah.
3: What about Amy? Did he see her success in a different way?
2: He didn't like that she played unattractive characters. That bothered him, that she wasn't pretty on television, because he wanted people to on television see a pretty daughter instead of seeing someone with a humpback, you know, and somebody with a, you know, a face with buck teeth. But that, you know, that's Amy. I mean, she is really happy when she can wear a lot of, you know, hide behind a character.
3: One thing I noticed about most of your observations is that they're similar to observations that I see, but I don't write about, and that others see. And I kept thinking that's where David Sedaris is, seeing things that we all see, but you're writing about it, and then we have the recognition.
2: I think so. I mean, I don't think I'm terribly different from anyone else, right? I mean, I know for myself that sometimes my brother Paul recently, I went to visit him at his house, and he's a, you know, a slob, and his house was clean. And he said he'd spent 5 days cleaning the house. He said, and you got to be mad, you know, you got to be mad to clean. And Amy and I were like, oh my God, we thought we were the only ones. You know, like the second I plug in a vacuum cleaner, I'm furious, you know, not. I'll take something that happened 30, 40 years ago to reflect on, to be angry about. But anger is feeds the steam engine when I'm cleaning. And the second I'm done cleaning, I'm in a great mood, right? But it was, he said that, and it was one of those things that I thought I was the only one, and Amy thought she was the only one. And I love things like that, right? When you can write about something that you think is particular only to you, and then you find out that it's everyone's experience, but they've never put it into words, or they never noticed it. And I think they didn't notice it because they're not writers. Like, when, I mean, if you write, you know, you're constantly searching. I never turn that switch off either. I'm constantly looking for things. I'm constantly noticing details, or just the same way a comedian is, any kind of a writer is, you know, you're just constantly on the hunt for material.
3: Well, it's just like we were talking before I turned on the recorder and I said something and you started to laugh, and suddenly you pull out your notebook and jot it down. And now I know you're going to go to that website and you're going to take a look. And did you write down the second website?
2: Yes, I did.
3: Yes, you did. And you wrote down both websites, and that might be nothing, but it could be something.
2: Well, the same last night, I was talking to somebody and was signing books, and he told me about a friend of his mother's who wanted to be a flight attendant but had bad acne scars, and her name was Frosty. And I wrote from that down too, because it's just so good. You know, the name is so good, and just the fact that she wanted to be a flight attendant, and I don't know. I'm in a nice position that I get to talk to people who I don't know, and I get to ask them whatever I want, right? So I can't ask the desk clerk at my hotel these questions. Now, I found a salesman today that I could ask those questions of. I walked into a fancy shop and there was a guy in there and I thought, I'm going to leave. I don't really need anything in this store. And he was so delightful and so open and such a fun character and such a fun person to be with that I wound up buying something I don't need at all. I'm not even sure how much I like it, but I liked him and I felt so very lucky to have met him. But he was open. Like when I went into the store, he didn't say, "Welcome in. How's your day going so far?" That shuts everything down, you know. And he started off by telling me something personal about himself. Or maybe he just said, "No, my boyfriend and I," you know, just even offering that. I mean, I figured he was gay, but it was an intimate experience, you know, and it was a lovely connection with another person. And I treasure it. I'll never see him again, probably. I don't know that either of us ever needs to see each other again, but it was what I longed for, you know, a connection.
3: It makes me think of the essay in which you do talk about people going, "How are you?" as an opening, or perfect, or fine.
2: If I had a store and you walked in to my store, I would have a crossword puzzle. And I would say, what's a 7-letter word for anticipating? You came into my place of work and I asked you for your help. And that's how I would begin a relationship with a customer. Not by saying, "Welcome in. How's your morning going so far? Got any big plans for the weekend?" Like that, the script doesn't advance anything, right? Yesterday, I'm on this book tour, so I get into a car and the driver's waiting for me and he says, "How was your flight?" And I said, "You know you could do better than that." I said, you know, everybody you say, "How was your flight?" And they say, "Fine." I said, it doesn't advance anything. It opens no doors. And he looked like I'd slapped him. And then we get into the car and we had the best conversation in the car. And I found out he used to be a tour guide and that he was so embarrassed by, you know, he had laughs that he, you know, jokes that he put on his little tour that people would laugh at. And he would repeat the joke day after day and then feel so ashamed of himself for repeating the jokes. Anyway, we were just together for half an hour. But again, I felt so fortunate to have spent time with him and to have made a connection with somebody. But you had to push beyond, "How was your flight?" You had to say, "No, we're not opening that door. We're going to open this door over here instead," you know. And some people, when you open the other door, they're like, "I'm not doing that, you know, I'm not." And then, fine, we can just be in silence if that's what you want. But, I don't know, the right questions can really unlock a person. And it's my job to do that. And it's my job to, and I don't mean so I can exploit them. I just mean so I can hear what it's like. You know, the fellow who took me to the airport this morning wants to be a pilot. And he has a girlfriend who's from Thailand. And he's like 6'7", this guy, and like super handsome. And women just throw themselves at him when he goes to Asia, just throw themselves at him. And no one's ever thrown themselves at me. So I really liked hearing about that aspect of his life. And it was, again, I felt very, very lucky to have spent time with him.
3: David Sedaris, a lot of these essays over the years, you go from topic A to topic B to topic C, and sometimes you come back to topic A again. When you're creating the essay, when you're saying, okay, now what? How does that process work? You suddenly go into your diary? Does a thought come up in the middle of the night? Oh, I could connect point A to point B.
2: Sometimes a thought comes in the middle of the night and I realize that I can connect point A to point B. I don't like to think ahead. You know, I like to be at my desk and have things come to me because I feel when I'm trying to force things that I'm trying to force it. It was like when I would write fiction and I would think ahead and I would say, oh, the person's going to go to, their stepmother's party. Then I got to get the person, I got to get the person dressed and I got to get him in the car and I'd rather it happen organically. And I guess I know what you mean. I always wanted my essays to be kind of like a Simpsons episode, you know? At the beginning of a Simpsons episode, you have no idea where it's going. And you're not bored, but you just, you don't know where you're going to wind up. And I like that. And often I'm really surprised by where an essay winds up. Like, maybe I'll have a diary entry, right? That is just simply a diary entry, nothing more. And then, I don't know, I'll add a sentence to it. And then it triggers something and I think, oh, right, that could, I could connect it to this, or that's similar, that kind of feeds into this over here. And so a lot of times I feel like you can't surprise a reader unless you surprise yourself.
3: Do you ever go, wait, that, I need to find it and spend the next half hour looking through your diary to find that particular?
2: All the time.
3: All the time.
2: All the time, yeah. I mean, I have a diary guide, so when something happens that is particularly entertaining or interesting, I put it on my guide, but not everything goes onto the guide. So there are things that happen that I don't remember what year it was now, and I don't remember, you know, so thank goodness for a search engine, you know. So I can go to 2006 looking for this person's name, and 2007 looking for this person's name, until I eventually find it.
3: What about dead ends when you're working on a piece and you finally go, this is not going anywhere, but I like what I have? Do you just suddenly stop it and say to the New Yorker, I have 500 words?
2: No, usually I think I'm going to go back to this fork in the road and I'm going to take a different direction. So I'm going to lose a page and a half, throw them away so I can't even go back. Because one thing you don't want is like, oh, that's a funny line. I'm going to keep that funny line. Then you're building all this on a, you know, on a scaffold of a funny line that's not even going to be funny anymore. So sometimes I just go back a few pages and then take it off in a different direction.
3: Now, what about at that point? So you've got an essay written, but it hasn't gone anywhere. Is that where, say, an audience would come in for you to refine it? Or is that a completely different process than from just sending something off to the New Yorker?
2: If I have something and I hit a dead end, then it goes into like a graveyard file.
3: Yeah. You know?
2: And sometimes I can pull it out a year or two later and say, ah, that's where it goes. Or maybe something will have happened in the year since I turned, you know, since I have those first seven pages. Maybe something happened and I think, ah, the ending happened. The ending to this essay happened last month. But I had, you know, it hadn't occurred at the time that I wrote it. So it's called attempts. So I have a file called attempts and it's got a lot of things in it. But I wouldn't do it and read it in front of an audience. Like I wouldn't read a fragment to an audience and I wouldn't read something that I know doesn't work. I wouldn't do that to an audience.
1: 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Special thanks to Elaine Petricelli and the folks at Book Passage Bookstore in Corte Madera, California, where this interview was originally recorded. I'm Richard Walensky on Book Waves.
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1: 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I'm Alex Wise.

0: we are legitimately facing a generational opportunity to transition to zero emission trucking. We have amazing technology at a good price point that we can now scale with, and it's an exciting time.
1: When it comes to electric vehicles, we hear a lot more about cars than we do about big rig trucks. The fact is that while Americans are buying electric cars at record rates, the electrification of the U.S. trucking fleet is on a slow roll. This week on Sea Change Radio, we speak with Adam Browning from Forum Mobility, a company that's trying to change that. We look at Forum Mobility's vision for helping freight companies go electric, get a glimpse of the new electric trucks coming to market, and compare how America's electric freight fleet compares to others around the world.

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1: Oh, it's a pleasure to see you again. Pleasure to be here.
0: Yes, we've had you on before when you were the Executive Director of Vote Solar. You've transitioned to the corporate world, but still in the renewable space. Why don't you first explain to us the vision of this startup that you're working for, Forum Mobility?
1: Right on. Yes, Forum Mobility. It is, I would say, in the same vein as the work I was doing before, but now focused on a whole new world, which is freight. So our goal at Forum Mobility, we build large truck charging depots and then offer trucking carriers an easy way to transition to zero emission operations by offering leases for large electric trucks and charging subscriptions as well. So we give them a one-stop shop, all-in-one package deal that allows for that easy transfer from operating a diesel into operating an electric truck for commercial operations.
0: And give us a snapshot of where the industry is right now. Like what percentage of trucks are electrified and what are some of the more realistic forecasts?
1: Yeah, you know, it is early stages across the board in terms of transitioning to zero emission technologies into electric trucks. We're focused right now on the heavy duty trucks, the big rigs, the semis, the tractors. When it comes to the big rigs, we are really in the early innings, very early days of this transition. So I would say there's probably about 2,000 Class 8 trucks on the road nationally. And that's just a rounding error in the overall scheme of things when it comes to the diesel semis. We have seen some extraordinary market transition. Europe is a little bit ahead of us, and then China is really leading the charge in a quite extraordinary way. In 2025, last year, about 29%, nearly 30% of the heavy-duty electric truck, heavy-duty truck sales in China were new energy technologies, they call it. So either hydrogen or electric, but the bulk of it being electric. And they've set some extraordinary goals, 40% by 2030 going forward, over 2 million units, which would be just incredible progress and really constitute just a sea change in how freight gets moved. Let's keep in mind, China moves more freight than any country in the world, including the US. And it's not a small country either.
0: And they're also ahead of us in terms of their train freight efficiency, I imagine, as well, no?
1: Definitely for moving people. They've got an incredible train network. I actually don't know how much of freight they put on trains versus on trucks.
0: But here in the U.S., we have a real reliance on trucks. So for us to really reduce our carbon footprint in terms of moving freight around, it seems like the lower hanging fruit than upgrading our train system is to electrify our trucking system.
1: Yeah, I mean, I love trains. You'll never get me to argue against trains. But yeah, building new track is a really difficult endeavor, and it surely isn't cheap. The real opportunity, I would say globally, about 7% of global greenhouse gas emissions come from freight movement. We cannot solve for climate without addressing how freight gets moved around. When you look at transportation emissions in the U.S., you know, that is the sector that is the single largest source of greenhouse gas emissions in the U.S., including passenger vehicles, et cetera. Freight is a smaller portion of that, somewhere around, you know, 30-35%, but it is, you know, unduly influenced by a much smaller number of actual vehicles. So really, again, once again, addressing the largest source of greenhouse gas emissions in the U.S., we really got to focus on figuring out how to affect freight movement. And so, you know, this is a really interesting tale of technology development. There's been a lot of early efforts in terms of trying to compel the truck manufacturers that make diesels to also make electric trucks. But what really gives me hope right now is that we have some new technology that is currently being delivered on the cusp of really coming through on scale, and that is with the Tesla Semi. And it is, in terms of the trucks that are available to us right now, just a step change difference in terms of its capabilities. It has about twice the range of the other trucks that are available to us. And the cost is just radically lower as well. So twice the range, charges four times faster, and somewhere around half the cost of what the other trucks that we've been buying are. So really excited for just the new use cases that trucks like this can offer, and our ability to really dramatically scale deployment based upon that technology is at hand.
0: So the Tesla Semi is around $250,000 to $300,000. Is that right?
1: I'm under NDA, can't give you specifics. I'll just hand wave like it is a lot less than what the competitor trucks are.
0: So what exactly is Forum Mobility's relationship with Tesla?
1: Our relationship with Tesla is that we are selling their truck. They do offer chargers, the charging equipment themselves. It's a good product. We are not exclusively utilizing the Tesla chargers in our depots, but we will be utilizing the Tesla manufactured chargers as well.
0: Are there subsidies already in place from the IRA, the Inflation Reduction Act, that relate to electrifying the nation's trucking infrastructure?
1: Yeah, so the question that I've kind of spent my career working on is like, how do we develop the things that we know we need but don't yet really exist? And so, as you know, you had me on before when I was working on solar issues, and that was the bulk of my career for 20 years. I focused on state level policy to help grow solar markets, to build scale, to bring down costs. And I'll say, our premise was when I got started with solar, it was by far the most expensive technology for generating electricity. Now, just due to the gravitational pull of the economics itself, globally, we're deploying

can bring down the unit cost. And so when it comes to trucking, there had been previously an approach that was really focused on a mandate. So some of the federal initiatives, really did require the truck OEMs, the equipment makers, to increasingly reduce the sort of the environmental impact of their full fleet that required them to end up building zero emission truck options. California went way farther than most, and it has a unique ability to set emission standards above federal levels and really tried to mandate a transition to zero emission trucking. With the Trump administration, they undercut all those efforts, pulled back. And so we are now on a sort of a policy pathway that is, instead of the stick, it's the carrot. And so California and other states do provide healthy incentives to help trucking carriers afford these trucks and encourage them through the economics to buy and deploy them with a full package. So when we are operating here in California, we take the truck incentive. There are some very limited incentives for the electricity as well as installing the charging, package those all together, and we can provide, again, with those efforts, a cost per mile that is cheaper than running a diesel truck. And that is our singular sort of selling effort as we try to get new truck carriers to adopt this technology.

0: This is Alex Wise on Sea Change Radio, and I'm speaking to Adam Browning. He's the Chief Strategy Officer for Forum Mobility. So, Adam, continuing with the economics of semi-trucks, both electric and diesel, if you can give us a snapshot of what a used versus a new diesel truck might be, and then compare that to electrified trucks.
1: Yeah, I mean, it's interesting. We really see the full gamut of like size of carriers that are looking to try to make this investment. And our first customer was Height Logistics, a company down in Long Beach. Rudy Diaz is the CEO, just a gentleman and a scholar. Love that guy. And for him, you know, he was looking at some of these regulations that were coming, and he's like, I got to get out ahead of it. He had, you know, small trucking fleet, you know, well less than 50, as well as a warehouse not too far outside the port of Long Beach. But he was interested in being a leader, and we built charging at his site and bought and leased to him 4 electric trucks. He's since grown that fleet to over 25. And a big part of that is, you know, let's keep in mind that there, you know, there's a lot of links in the supply chain, and the shippers, the cargo owners themselves, are really a crucial player in all of this. And so there are a lot of shippers, especially multinationals, that have climate commitments for Scope 3 emissions, which is, you know, the emissions associated with third parties moving your goods, that we're really looking, they want to ensure that they're able to lower their climate footprint across the board. So the big trucking companies are generally buying new trucks. They don't want to deal with maintenance. So they buy them, they run them for a couple 100,000 miles, and then they sell them into a secondary market.

0: Other trucking companies that are buying, if not secondhand and third and fourth hand. And so, yeah, while a new truck can be anywhere between $150,000 to $250,000 on a diesel side, they're not really commodities. It's what do you have a day cab? Is it a sleeper cab? There are a lot of different customization of trucks that you can get into. A lot of these smaller companies were buying, third hand trucks. But then you're also inheriting maintenance issues. And so one of the benefits of going electric as well is there's no oil changes and they're vastly simpler machines that should be able to run a lot longer with a lot less maintenance on it. So when you look at our customers, so we've built our flagship depot is inside the Port of Long Beach. It's got 9 megawatts of power with 44 high speed charging dispensers. And we have in there, we've got a bunch of trucks that's owned by Amazon, run by J.B. Hunt, one of the largest motor carriers in the country. And then we've got a guy with a truck. We are a platform that allows companies of every size to be able to successfully make this transition to zero emission.
1: And you mentioned that the Tesla Semi has a better range than existing electric trucks and can charge faster. Maybe you can give us an overview of some of the barriers in terms of range and maybe contrast that to the range of a diesel truck.
0: Yeah. So our initial focus at Forum Mobility and through a lot of policymaker support as well was on this element, this link in the supply chain called drayage. And this is where you're at a port where you see the ships come in with those corrugated containers. You've all seen those pictures. They get unloaded on the docks, then they got to get out of there and quickly so that there's room for more. There's a rather specialized fleet that takes those containers and takes them out to the distribution center, which could be near the port or it could be quite a ways further down. And so the bulk of our customers right now do that in the Port of Long Beach. And a lot of those runs, they're pretty short. They're going from Long Beach to South Central LA, 10, 20 miles, or they're going out to the Inland Empire. There's a huge warehouse district that is, around 50, 60 miles away as well. And so they can make the trucks that we currently have in our fleet at around 225 miles. So you can make one, maybe two trips out to the IE if you're feeling lucky.
1: Out to the where?
0: Sorry, the Inland Empire. Now, with the Tesla Semi, you've got a 500-mile range. So in response, we're now building charging all the way out into Las Vegas, into Phoenix. And so some of our existing carriers that are currently running those lanes with diesels can now access that with a semi with a charge at either end of that lane. So we're not really focused on, across the country, across the road, long distance. It's much more of that regional delivery, regional hauls. I would say the other use case is also, again, they call this, regional delivery. If you think about your, or anything like where I live, there's a Safeway, grocery store, and there's a bunch of trucks, day cab semis out front that come and they wait out front, and then they back in and unload, and then they do it again tomorrow, and then they do it in again the next day.
1: And that's probably the majority of trucks, right? Most trucks aren't zigzagging from coast to coast all the time.
0: I mean, there's healthy markets for each. Our goal is to focus on the use cases that actually lend themselves to electric trucks, and this is a great one. So those guys, there's a distribution center that serves those grocery stores, and there's a truck that pulls in the morning, and they probably hit eight different grocery stores. They're doing around 300 plus miles every day as they hit each one of those, and then they come back at night. And that is a perfect use case for an electric truck, especially with the added benefit is like this is where you are, working in population centers with the most sort of exposure to those emissions. So those, I think, are going to be some of the next levels of utilization that will go electric.

0: This is Alex Wise on SeaChange Radio, and I'm speaking to Adam Browning from Forum Mobility. So, Adam, maybe you can walk us through some of your infrastructure visions and what exists now, not just your company, but in general. Let's say I'm a trucker and I have unlimited budget. I don't want to be part of the fossil fuel problem anymore. I'm willing to invest whatever it takes. What would be my best bet for getting a truck, and how would I be able to navigate and charge it right now? And then how do you see that evolving in a couple of years?
1: So let's just start with, the charging for these electric trucks, like the current ones that we have with Volvo, Daimler, BYD. It is the same plug as you would have on your Chevy Bolt. It's the CCS plug. And those trucks charge, they probably max out around 250, 280 kilowatts. And so, which is about what your typical charging station will offer. In fact, like I currently lease a Hyundai Ioniq 6, Ioniq 5, and it has a charge rate capacity of 350. It charges faster than these big trucks. You know, the current generation of trucks from Volvo and Daimler have about 550 plus kilowatt hour batteries. And so you can get a 0 to 80% charge in around 90 minutes in effect. So hour and a half, it is manageable under the fastest charging. We also, we have this depot where we offer the overnight dwell charging. You can go low and slow and it all works out fine. If you're a trucker, time is money. And if you're just trying to top off in the middle of the day, kicking back for an hour and a half, 2 hours, manageable, not ideal. So the next generation of charging is called the Megawatt Charging Standard, or MCS, and it offers radically different charging speeds. So these new chargers go, they're around 1,200 kilowatts. A good four times faster than what is currently available under the old standard. So generically speaking.
0: It's about 20 minutes or 30 minutes to do a full charge then?
1: So you can get basically a full charge in that 30-minute time frame. As you know, if you've ever operated a an electric truck, like the closer you get to full, if you ever operated an electric car or charged an electric car, the closer you get to full, it slows up a bit. You've got to precondition the battery. You aren't always redlining at the max level the whole way. And the same rules for battery health operate here as well, that if you want, the durability of the battery, the longevity of the battery is improved if you just charge to 80% rather than go to the full 100%. So if you don't need the full 100%, you stop it at 80%. So yeah, now, you can get the bulk of your charging done in the time of a bathroom break and a quick coffee. So it really changes the way that people think about operating these trucks. There isn't the same sort of real difference between, or step change difference between, fueling a diesel and fueling an electric truck.
0: So you've explained your model and what makes sense from a business standpoint if you're looking to roll out infrastructure. But assuming we move on from the Trump administration at some point and we return to sanity and we invest heavily in freight infrastructure, what would be a best case scenario with these new generations of chargers? Could we, in the not so distant future, be seeing electric fleets crossing the country, Adam?
1: I definitely think so. Again, the first use case isn't going to be for the long haul going from Los Angeles to Houston. We're going to see more of that regional delivery for the first use cases. To that point, this is going to need, you're going to need a lot of power for this. Like, these trucks are pretty hungry. And part of the challenge is a lot of, finding that power and then developing charging around it can be difficult, especially for these smaller trucking companies. So, while a big trucking company owns its warehouse, it owns its drop yard, it may have the wherewithal to be able to bring power to its site, and build charging there. A lot of these smaller guys, they don't own their own warehouse. They've got a 2-year lease on it, and it doesn't pay to install charging there. So that is why, we are supplementing this network with our multi-fleet sort of shared charging depots. I would say another thing that is, really starting to change this, that's there some of these, traditional trucking gas stations like the Pilot, for example, and Travel Centers of America are investing in these MCS charging. So they're on the interstates already. They're where truckers need to go, and they are building, in partnership with Tesla, these MCS chargers. Tesla itself, similar to what it did with light duty, is also now trying to remove that barrier to purchase and helping to seed public charging for trucks across the country. They've got something like 40 plus sites. If you go on their website, you can see where they're developing charging across the country. For the megawatt charging standard, MCS ultra fast truck charging, and really located in really heavily traveled, heavily truck traveled freight corridors.
0: So when you were at Vote Solar, there was a lot of hopeful signs that we were seeing lower costs and a great expansion, higher penetration rates than previously expected in terms of home solar. What gives you hope similarly in the trucking space, Adam?
1: It's a really exciting time. As dire as certain things on the environmental and climate front are, we are legitimately facing a generational opportunity to transition to zero emission trucking. We have amazing technology at a good price point that we can now scale with, and it's an exciting time. So I just want to paint a picture that we're going to see a lot more change when it comes to the freight future.
0: Adam Browning is the Chief Strategy Officer for Forum Mobility. Adam, thanks so much for being my guest on SeaChange Radio.
1: Oh, I really appreciate it, Alex. Thank you.

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1: Hey, y'all. 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
2: 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And we're back with another hour of smokin' bluegrass, hot bluegrass, some new grass, and sometimes some rather dubious grass. We've got material here we're covering from the beginnings of bluegrass, which is the 1940s, all the way up into the 2020s. This is one from the 1940s. And so Blue Sky Boys, now don't forget, turn your radio on.

Well, that's the Lonesome River Band, and solid bluegrass right there, if you ask me, when you go out walking. And before that, more solid bluegrass, that was Ralph Stanley, No One's Love Is Like Mine. Ricky Skaggs did the vocals on that. And we heard from the Osmond Brothers, going back to Old Kentucky, Monroe song. And we started with the Blue Sky Boys and Turn Your Radio On. I'm not sure what year that was recorded, but I know it was prior to World War II or in the very beginning of the 1940s, somewhere in there. So let's go on here. We have one, Lynn Morris with No One Has to Tell Me What Love Is. And then we got one from Dark Hollow. Just came in recently. Very good band. This one, that will be Let Me Rest, another Monroe song. We'll hear from the Earls of Leicester and Kathy Kallick. And Donnie Scott and Chris Jones and the Night Drivers. We got a lot of material here. Good, solid bluegrass. Some new grass. Sometimes dubious grass.

Oh, we got a big time here with you tonight. Thank y'all so much for coming down here to the Hall of Fame Museum. One for the old White House up there.

Well, that's Kathy Kallick, and she's one half of the Good Old Persons Band. Well, not one half, but part of that. But long before that was Laurie Lewis and Kathy Kallick's voices. But this one was called her mother's voice, and back in 2001, My Home's Across the Blue Ridge Mountains. And let's see, we had before that the White House Blues, the story of McKinley. That one's done under various names, but it's the story of President McKinley's assassination. The Earls of Leicester did it under the name White House Blues. You hear it under various titles. Dark Hollow before that, with the Miller Monroe song, Let Me Rest. And we had Lynn Morris from her Mama's Hand album. Yeah, this is Mama's Voice and Mama's Hand. I hadn't noticed that before. And that one was No One Has to Tell Me What Love Is. Coming up here is Donnie Scott. And it's a gospel tune. I don't play a lot of gospel tunes, but it's a pretty hot one, so I thought I'd play it. And we have Chris Jones and the Night Drivers and Gary Brewer with a good Woody Guthrie song and Sturgill Simpson. Got more to do here. So here we go, over in Gloryland.

Yeah, that was a real pretty banjo and bass together there. They're kind of a duet. That was Sergil Simpson and a song he wrote to his son when he was born. It's called Welcome to Earth, Pollywog. Yeah, I really like that last little cut in there. I like the key, the time changes in there. It was 2021, Cutting Grass, number 2. Before that was Gary Brewer and The Pastures of Plenty. I play that every so often. It's I have a couple of different versions of it, but it's Woody Guthrie's finest song, or one of his finest songs, I think. Before that, Uphill Climb was the name of the song that Chris Jones, the Night Drivers, did. And we started that set out there with Over in Glory Land, Donnie Scott, kind of gospel song. So we got one here from Junior Williams coming up, Gonna Settle Down. It's a Lester Flatt song.

That's Sister Sadie and Wash My Face in Morning Dew. Dale Ann Bradley did the lead vocal on that, their 2018 release. And then we go back to the early 1970s with the Seldom Seen, Grandpa Get Your Guitar. Incidentally, the Seldom Seen now is right around 53 or 54 years into their gig as under that name. Of course, it's not all the original people anymore. But they just come out with a new album, and it's coming on the way, and I'll be playing it real soon here. Well, before that was the Poe Ramblin' Boys with Jim Lauderdale, If I Could Only Get My Heart to See. We had the Olden and the Way Band from their 1973 release with Jerry Garcia, Peter Rowan, Vassar Clemens, David Grisman, and John Kahn. Love, Please Come Home. And we started with Junior Williams and Gotta Settle Down. Oh, it's almost time to quit here. We'll have a few moments just to do a little instrumental here from Alison Krauss when she was 16 years old. And her first album, she played the fiddle on here.

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1: Hello and welcome to the Global Village. I'm Chris Heim.

This time in the Global Village, we celebrate a very special holiday. It's Take Your Dog to Work Day. It was declared a holiday in 1998 by Pet Sitters International. It does finally give them a holiday when most holidays they are winding up taking care of other people's dogs. But their stated purpose actually is to encourage people to not buy, but to rescue and adopt dogs. And we will help celebrate and share that sentiment with a whole series of great songs all about dogs, including one that my dog insists that we start with, Jesse Winchester's Black Dog, as we celebrate Take Your Dog to Work Day here in the Global Village.

hear my prayer? Am I wasting my time? Will my dream

0: Music here in the Global Village from the late great soul singer Mighty Sam McClain. They're teamed up with Newt Ryersrud on an album called One Drop is Plenty. Life is the tune that we heard. Mighty Sam McClain, who was a great soul and gospel singer, and also did a couple of different projects that tied him to world sounds in a number of different settings, including some marvelous work with Masha Vadat. And there again with Norwegian guitarist Newt Ryersrud from an album they did together called One Drop is Plenty. We also heard some music from the soundtrack to a fascinating documentary, although also in some ways a very tragic documentary. It's called Don't Think I've Forgotten, and it tells the story of Cambodian rock, a style that emerged in the 60s in part due to the music that was coming over through Armed Forces Radio during the Vietnam War. It came to a very tragic end with the emergence of the Khmer Rouge, and many of the artists who were part of that actually lost their lives in that. But the music has gone on and, in fact, is being rediscovered, and this documentary tells that whole story. One of the artists who was key in that sound and also sort of evolved from more of a pop and cocktail style of music to rock, and also was a mentor to a number of artists coming up, was Sin Sisamouth. And, in fact, the documentary takes its name from the song that Sin Sisamouth did and that we just heard, Don't Think I've Forgotten, Cambodia's Lost Rock and Roll, from that documentary film. We also heard one of the legendary bands of African music from Senegal, Orchestra Baobab, and a group that came up during the time when Cuban music was particularly popular across the entire continent, so you could hear a little bit of that influence in their music as well. One of their classic tunes, in Daya, is what we heard, and we started with Jesse Winchester and Black Dog. My black dog says you better have played that song. It is Take Your Dog to Work Day, started by Pet Sitters International, because, as they say, whoever heard of working like a cat? They actually have a more serious purpose in mind, assuming that bringing your dog to work and having it run around like crazy will inspire people to adopt pets. Maybe the dog that you have actually is a rescue, and they're hoping to encourage that. And for pet sitters who work every holiday, it's maybe a chance for them to have a holiday because everybody's taking their dog to work. We're celebrating here in the Global Village with a lot of great related music. And after a quick break, we have some more. We'll hear all about a black-eyed dog. Some music from Nick Drake is coming up next, and that's here in the Global Village. Stay with us.
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Music here in the Global Village from Kora player Sekou Keita, following on the heels of a critically acclaimed release that he did with harpist Katrin Finch. He returned with a solo project called 22 Strings, and from that we heard Totono. We also heard Nick Drake with Black Eyed Dog as we celebrate Take Your Dog to Work Day, this time here in the Global Village. And we have another tune for the occasion, this time from The Roaches.

0: band out of Brooklyn, but but their hearts belong in the Balkans. They're called Tipsy Ox Carts, Upside Down. Really nice project from them. Homecoming was the piece that we heard from it. And the Roaches with Damned Old Dog from their classic first self-titled album, the one that Robert Fripp produced, a little music for Take Your Dog to Work Day. We started with one from Nick Drake, Black Eyed Dog, and also in there, Sekou Keita from 22 Strings. That here in the Global Village, I'm Chris Heim. And when we return, we will get to our favorite activity, walking the dog, with a little help from Rufus Thomas as we celebrate Take Your Dog to Work Day here in the Global Village.
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Music from King Sunny Ade here in the Global Village, one of the greats of Nigerian music. I think there was some initial hope when he got signed internationally that he would in some ways emerge as a new Bob Marley. That didn't quite happen, but a number of wonderful recordings did, including a release called Aura. We heard Ashe from that. Stevie Wonder, a special guest on harmonica on that one. You might have heard that somewhat familiar sound on that piece from King Sunny Ade. We also heard some music from Kenya from Slim Ali and the Hody Boys. There have been some reissues and international issues of their music. From the set called 70s Pop, we heard We Gonna Sing a Song and Walkin' the Dog. We've been doing that this time here in the Global Village to celebrate Take Your Dog to Work Day. It began in 1998, started by Pet Centers International, and though we've been having a bit of fun with it, it does have the serious purpose of encouraging people to adopt dogs instead of going and buying them in puppy mills. So we salute them for that, and we've had some fun with some great music, including that classic from Rufus Thomas, Walkin' the Dog. And with that, time to walk on out this time here in the Global Village. Quick reminder, you can get the playlist for this show, information about upcoming shows, world music news and videos, and much more that we post on a daily basis. 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You can also reach us there or by email at info@kmuw.org. Global Village is a production of KMUW, Wichita Public Radio. I'm Chris Heim. Thanks for being with us here in the Global Village. Now go take your dog for a walk. Happy Take Your Dog to Work Day. Yeah!

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1: Hey, y'all, the mountains are calling. 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
11: Here's a beautiful song written in the Appalachian Mountains by our friend Cy Khan. 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
1: And welcome, everybody, to the beautiful and historic Scottish Rite Concert Hall in our hometown of Lexington, Kentucky. We're broadcasting from the head of Music Row in a beautiful part of our hometown. We're broadcasting all over the world, from Australia to Ireland, New Zealand to New York, Yuma, Arizona to the Yukon and across Canada. And we're celebrating this wonderful world of amazing front porch, organic, real, from the heart music. Artists come from everywhere to be on our show, and we say it every week. You don't have to be famous to be on Wood Songs. You just have to be very, very good. That's the case of our Wood Songs kid on this broadcast. We've got a wonderful singer-songwriter to introduce to you as well. But first up is a wonderful artist who has got her roots in the Appalachian Mountains, and she sort of spearheads the reintroduction of this beautiful art form of Appalachia to audiences all over the place. She's performed everywhere from the Kennedy Center and Merlefest, and we're very grateful that she could be here to introduce songs from her new album, which we'll get to in the second half hour. But right now, she's got a CD called Wings. She's going to introduce herself with a song called Paper of Pins. Please welcome Carla Gover to the Wood Songs Old Time Radio.
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0: Beautiful song from her album Wings, Paper of Pins. Carla Gover, it's nice to have you here. You've been on the show before, but it's nice to have you back.
1: Happy to be here.
0: So your mom taught you that song?
1: Yeah, my mother's side of the family was very musical, and she was from a place called Oneida, Kentucky in Clay County. And there's a lot of music down there. I grew up in Letcher County, but I also learned a lot of music in Clay County.
0: So the Appalachian Mountains really are very, very rich with, I mean, all kinds of artists that gain national attention come from that, those hills and hollers, right? But it's a very passionate kind of music, and we have to give some props because you're here with your daughter Zoe playing bass and singing with you. So the music of the Appalachians is very family, and that's sort of how you reflect things in your music, right?
1: Absolutely. It's about tradition. It's about multi-generational connection, and I think that's one of the things that makes it really special.
0: Was that a hard thing to absorb as a youngster for you, or is that just a natural thing that you saw from your mom? I know your grandmother was very influential with your music as well.
1: It was just a part of life. I mean, it was everywhere, from churches, around the house, working, at school we sang, there were square dances, so there was just music all around, fiddles and banjos and singing.
0: And what was your first instrument when you started? When you were a kid, you're on the front porch, your grandmother's singing, I mean, you have that Gene Ritchie image of playing on the mountain dulcimer, but what was your first instrument when you started?
1: I really started singing a lot in church. My mother made sure I had piano lessons. And then when I was about 10, a lady at church started teaching me guitar. And then as a teenager, I picked up banjo.
0: And isn't it nice, the community, whether it's church or schools or whatever, I mean, the community of musicians is the greatest teacher. Mm-hmm. And so teaching has become a very prominent part of your career as well.
1: Yes.
0: So you teach a lot of kids. And how is that? How do you interpret the Appalachian template, the Appalachian canvas to kids growing up with, I don't know, Taylor Swift?
1: Well, I mean, I'm not above doing a pop song on the banjo, but for me, it would be almost a crime to have been handed such a rich tradition and to not pass it on with younger people, any age person. I have many students of different ages.
0: And the interpretation of the music of Appalachia, Is it something, I mean, when you see movies where people from outside the region are trying to interpret what happens in Appalachia and you get these distorted images, these cliched images, I mean, how do you feel about that as an Appalachian artist and you see these things happening, the media's interpretation?
1: Well, that's one of the things that I definitely push back against in my own performance and songwriting, and I feel that I think the music is so beautiful that anybody that wants to perform it should. The main thing that sort of causes my hackles to raise is if somebody is trying to perform the culture or what they think of a stereotype of the culture is, like if they're putting on a fake accent or trying to dress in a certain kind of caricature type way. But sometimes I do notice, like if somebody didn't grow up with the music, you know how if you're a native speaker of a language, and then you hear somebody who grew up speaking a different language speaking your native language, they have sort of an accent that you can hear. I feel that way about some interpreters of Appalachian music. You know, I can hear different inflections or different tones in their playing or singing.
0: Well, she's certainly a champion of the Appalachian culture with her music, with her lifestyle, with her teaching, and she's got a song that she's going to give as a treat to the audience. It's an unreleased tune called I'm a Snowflake. Please welcome her back. It's Carla Gover on the Wood Songs, Old Time Radio.
1: This one is drawing on the Appalachian tradition of using music as a tool for social justice.

brand new song. I'm a snowflake just for the Wood Songs audience. Carla Gover, and again, give her some props. Her daughter Zoe playing upright bass on that. If you want to make the music of Carla Gover part of your home music collection, all you got to do is go to the Wood Songs website, click on the archive page. This is show number 1,166. We can tell you how you can contact Carla Gover, make her albums part of your home music collection. Enjoy that, as well as our next artist is also from the great Kentucky Hills, and he's got an interesting background. We'll talk to him about that in a second. But he's got a self-titled CD. This is a tune off that album called Cutting My Hair. Please welcome Charlie Overman to the Wood Songs, Old Time Radio.

0: Cutting My Hair from the self-titled album. It's Charlie Overman. It's nice to have you here. First time on Woodsongs. It's about time you got here.
1: Thank you for having me.
0: Now, you, you're a good old Kentucky boy, as they say. Southeastern Kentucky was sort of where you grew up.
1: Well, I was born and raised in Lexington, but mom's
0: Wait a minute, our hometown here where we're broadcasting?
1: Yeah, yeah.
0: Hometown boy? Really?
1: But yes, family historically from Bell and Harlan County, and spent a lot of time in Pineville growing
0: up. So that's the we'll call that a deep holler Appalachia region, right? And did that I know that was your family, but did that affect your view of music, your view of how you chose to pursue your music?
1: Yes, absolutely. Yeah, my grandfather showed me a lot of Tom T. Hall growing up. Tom T. Hall was a major influence. I remember he grabbed my arm one time riding in the car listening to Tom T. Hall and pointed out to me, this is how country people talk. And that's something I've always strove for, was kind of Tom T. Hall's conversational, colloquial lyricism.
0: Right.
1: And then J.D. Crow and the New South, of course, was big growing up.
0: And musically, you kind of went from punk to prine in a way.
1: Yes.
0: A lot of your lyrics right now, what you're writing now, remind folks of a style that would be similar to John Prine. So did he also influence what you were doing?
1: Absolutely, yeah. He was really the catalyst. He was why I started singing. I had his debut CD in my car, and that's kind of how I started singing, was just blasting that CD and trying to sing along.
0: Well, influences like Tom T. Hall, J.D. Crow, who's sort of the legend around here, and very much loved. We miss him very much, you know, and then John Prine, of course, he's passed, of course, but you know, he also deeply affected so many singer-songwriters, and so when you're writing, are you using a John Prine style template, a John Prine style canvas for what you're writing, or does it just come completely, you know,
1: it's changed. I think that was definitely the case early on, a kind of a Prine style template when I was first kind of learning how to write songs, and then kind of wound up becoming more Tom T. Hall's sort of conversational lyricism over top of, fittingly, Cy Conn's melodies were very, I kind of wanted to write lyrics in the style of Tom T. Hall, but think of how Cy Conn would have sung them.
0: Well, Cy Conn, John Prine, these are very lyric-heavy artists that are influenced, and you are also. We're gonna. That's a compliment to you, that you're a very lyric heavy artist. Your songs are lyric heavy,
1: absolutely,
0: and very a lot of imagery to them. Mm-hmm. So, is it hard for you to write? Are you prolific, or does it come with pain?
1: Yes, it comes. It takes a lot, and sometimes it's just a matter of feeling like I haven't had adequate experiences or to write, because yes, they are so chock full of imagery, and sometimes that takes just going out and doing things and living kind of an interesting life, which can sometimes be hard when you've got to work a lot of the time.
0: Well, we're going to get to your career choices in the second half hour as well. But is it is it easier for you to remember other people's lyrics versus your own? Can you remember yours okay?
1: I remember my own well, because of they're all so intentional. Mm-hmm. I guess that every syllable and everything is intentional, so I find it fairly easy to remember my own lyrics for that reason.
0: Well, let's check out one of your songs. You've got a self-titled album. It's beautiful. You should check it out. This is a tune called Canada Thistle. It's Charlie Overman on the Woodsongs, Old Time Radio Hour.

0: It's Charlie Overman on our broadcast. Canada Thistle is the name of the song from his self-titled CD. We've also got the amazing Carla Gover. She's here with her daughter Zoe. She's singing songs and spirit and textures and canvas of Appalachia. And wait till you meet this week's Wood Songs Kid. We're going to be back right after this.
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2: So nice to hear Jean Ritchie's voice. 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And as always, especially times like these, we want to say hello to the men and women that are tuning in, the public, the fans. 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We're on public television coast to coast, and we're in schools. If you're a teacher or a homeschool parent, a lot of Wood Songs broadcasts have lesson plans attached to them, and if you go to the classroom page of the Wood Songs website, you can introduce your kids to the banjo and fiddles and all kinds of great music, and that's why this time, on every broadcast, we invite a youngster from somewhere to come on our show, and they get to sing one song in the presence of seasoned touring artists like Carl Gover, like Charlie Overman, and today we want to welcome 13-year-old Rosie Gardner. How you doing, Rosie? So tell everybody the instrument that you're holding right now.
3: I have a clawhammer banjo. It is different from a bluegrass banjo in that it does not have a resonator, and also the finger style is different. With bluegrass, you use three picks, and with clawhammer, you strum.
2: With your fingers.
3: Yes.
2: You're not using picks, finger picks at all. So now you were like 5 years old and you wanted to play the banjo. What made you, at 5 years old, the banjo is almost bigger than you are, right? So what made you want to play the banjo?
3: Well, we listened to the Waylon Jennies a lot. I probably saw a video. I don't really remember. I was five.
2: But you stuck with it, right? You also went to learn the ukulele as well.
3: Yes.
2: So, and you would listen to not just the Waylon Jennings, but artists like Peter, Paul, and Mary?
3: Yes.
2: Right? So what was it about that kind of music that attracted you? Why not, Bon Jovi or, well, that's a little before your time. But why not like rock and roll and stuff like that? Why the acoustic banjo, bluegrass, Appalachia, clawhammer thing that you love so much?
3: I just really, really love how it sounds and feels.
2: Well, we want to hear how you play. And we just heard Jean Ritchie's voice, who we love and miss dearly. She and her husband, George, were just amazing and so encouraging to many. If she was here now, she would be just full of praise for you. But you have a wonderful teacher who was very influenced by Jean Ritchie. What was her name?
3: Carla Gover.
2: Carla Gover, who's the guest on our show. So you're going to play a song that Jean Ritchie made popular called Over the River, Charlie?
3: Yes.
2: And you're going to perform it on your banjo by yourself, clawhammer style.
3: Yes.
2: You ready? She's 13 years old. Rosie Gardner, this week's Wood Songs Kid.

Beautiful job. Rosie Garner, 13 years old on her banjo. This week's WoodSongs Kid. If you've got a youngster that you think belongs on our broadcast, if you're the parent or the guardian, we would love to hear from you. You just go to the WoodSongs website, click on the kids page, and we will be able to hopefully make your kid part of the WoodSongs broadcast, just like Rosie Garner, who did a spectacular job playing her banjo. And now it's time to go back to her teacher, Carla Gover, who's got a wonderful brand new album out called Kentucky Queen, and it's all about, it's very much a tribute to the Kentucky women artists that have influenced her. We'll talk to her about it here in a second, but this is the title cut from that album. It is Carla Gover on the WoodSongs, old-time radio album.

0: and just other women in my life that maybe weren't as famous.
1: And Gene Ritchie really was sort of a touchstone for a lot of artists to find the music of Appalachia, because she had that audience that she could do that. And that was an artist that very much affected you as a young girl, no doubt.
0: Absolutely. I mean, I heard her songs when I was little, and then when I was 21, I sent her a fan letter and along with my first album, and she invited me to her family reunion, and then she mentored me ever after that and took me under her wing. So she was very gracious in helping younger artists. Mm-hmm. And
1: she had that beautiful little cabin in Viper, Kentucky that was just adorable, and it was very rustic and full of the quilts and everything that you would picture someone like Gene Ritchie to live. She had that, mm-hmm, in that little place. But, you know, going back to your grandmother, too, I mean, she, in your world, would be another Appalachian diva and a Kentucky queen, no doubt, because of
0: Absolutely.
1: How she taught you. So tell me about your grandmother.
0: Well, her name was Ollie Gilbert Hudson. She was born on Banks's... Well, she was born in Clay County, Kentucky, outside Oneida. And in 1898, she was a singer... And she was a banjo player, although arthritis took her hands, and I didn't really get to hear her play. But the main thing, she instilled in me a lot of pride in where I was from at a time when there were a lot of cultural voices, you know, saying that it was backwards and you should get away as fast as you could. But she taught me so many beautiful life skills, not just the music and the singing, but the things we did with our hands while we were singing, like drying apples and making quilts and things like that.
1: And the unfair cliche imagery of Appalachia is just so heartbreaking, too, because, you know, the Appalachian people, their history is very family. It's very hardworking. It's making their way through a very difficult region. The mountains were hard to make a living and have a life. And yet they accomplished it through sheer determination. And yet to have the media sort of wreck it with this cliche imagery that they use. You know, it's nice to have folks like a Carla Gover reintroducing the beauty of what those Appalachian people are like. She's got a brand new album. It's in tribute to all of this. It's called Kentucky Queen. This is a tune off the album called Raise a Little Cane. It's Carla Gover on the Wood Songs. Old Time Radio Hour.
0: While she's getting her fiddle out, I will say that this is a song about a tradition called Stirring Off. I grew up going to stir-offs, and it was something I loved even more than Christmas, because it was when we would cut down the sorghum cane and cook it down and make sorghum molasses, and it was just a big time. And I've done it a few times with my sweetheart and his father, and it's just as fun as I remember, although it is a lot of work. And this is set to a tune that's associated with Clyde Davenport, who is a Kentucky fiddler. Mm-hmm.

From her album Kentucky Queen, Zoe, of course, playing fiddle, Carla Gover playing her banjo. That's a tune called Raise a Little Cane. And we have another artist also from Kentucky, and he's got a self-titled album. He's going to do a tune called Caps. Please welcome him back, Charlie Overman on the Wood Songs, Old Time Radio.

sentimental and talking in his truck to his favorite distant cousin. And I yearn for those better times with you, like Epps yearns for high school football snaps. And

0: Song called Caps from the self-titled CD, Charlie Overman. So you have this punk metal background and the folk thing that you're doing. I'll call it a folk thing, but it's very Americana, kind of traditional country in a way, and that influences you. But you come at it like a lot of artists. You have to have your day gig. Mm-hmm. Right, and you've got a very interesting background with all that. You start out on horse farms.
1: Yes, yeah. I worked on a horse farm for a couple of years out Armstrong Mill, DeLong, and that kind of that informed a lot of my writing generally early on. And so that was just very informative and interesting. Couple of years of work.
0: You know? And so you go from horse farms, and then you decide to become a high-powered, wealthy attorney, or not?
1: Well, not quite. I'm a lowly paralegal.
0: Not lowly. And congratulations for having a day gig. I mean, so many artists do need one. It's hard to make a living. You know, it's a lot of work to do this thing they call playing.
1: Yes.
0: Right. Yeah. And the music business has really changed, especially for new artists. Right. It's hard. Mm-hmm. It's hard to get your start. You look at folks like Tyler Childers, and you think I can do that too. But you know, it's tough, right? Mm-hmm. Yeah. But you come from an area of not just Tyler, Sturgill Simpson, and there's so many great Kentucky artists doing so well out there right now. Mm. So, congratulations to you. We're going to go to an unreleased song. This is a treat for the Wood Songs audience. It's a tune called Dingo. It is Charlie Overman on the Wood Songs Old Time Radio Hour.

0: brand new song called Dingo. Charlie Overman, it was wonderful having you on a broadcast. Wasn't it great having this week's Woodsongs kid, Rosie Gardner, 13 years old, playing her banjo, as well as Carla Gover, songs from her new album, Kentucky Queen, and her daughter, Zoe. Great job, beautiful voice, beautiful arrangements. There's a thing about your history, your tradition, your passion, wherever you may be from. It doesn't have to be just Appalachia. It could be, you know, the Northwest. It could be Canada. It could be Australia. We're on the air in Ireland. So many places have their own home tradition. It's a shame sometimes when outside forces come in and change the imagery of your home place. And that is what happened to Appalachia. It's not fair, and it's not true. And it's wonderful to have artists from that area speaking the truth of what that beautiful region is like. There was a great writer from the Appalachian Mountains. His name was James Still. He's got a beautiful book called River of Earth. If you can find it, you should read this thing. He's got a quote in there. He said, "The hills are waves of dirt washing through eternity." And I submit that is true of the songs of Appalachia, the artists of Appalachia, the spirit of Appalachia, and the heart of what these beautiful mountains have given to the whole world. My name is Michael Jonathan. I'm a folk singer. I am a song farmer, and we'll see you next week on the Woodsongs.
1: 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Michael's opening song was New Wood from the Woodsongs album, featuring Hannah Mae Rector on vocals and Sharon Olo on flute. Our chief engineer is Jerome Galt. Our TV director is Maria Clerch. Technical assistants are Brian Clousing, Eric Anderson, Dan Field, and Gavin Clark. The Woodsongs crew member of the week is Hannah Mae Rector. And our Woodsongs partners of the week are Sherry and Jerry Weisenflew. 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For Michael Jonathan and the entire Woodsongs crew, this is Dorothy Edwards. We hope you'll join us again next week for the Woodsongs. Old

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1: Welcome to Folk Alley, your weekly deep dive of the best in folk roots and Americana. 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First up, Roberta Joan Anderson, born in Alberta, Canada, considers Saskatoon her hometown. It's Joni Mitchell.

playing some legendary Canadian artists for Canada Day on Folk Alley. That's Katie Lang, who was born in Edmonton, grew up in the Canadian prairies, got her start in an Edmonton country swing band and a Patsy Cline tribute band. Rolling Stone called her a Canadian cowpunk and won her first Juno in 1985. And from there, her career skyrocketed. We heard from Neil Young, who was born in Toronto but grew up in a sleepy little town in Ontario. He and Joni Mitchell have being Canadian and contracting polio as children in common. It's Cindy, and we are celebrating Canada Day here. Widely considered one of Canada's greatest songwriters, Gordon Lightfoot, up next. This is one of his most famous songs. Here's Early Morning Rain.

0: Ian and Sylvia, the beloved Canadian folk singing couple who met in Toronto in the 1960s, and clearly the inspiration behind Mitch and Mickey, who are Eugene Levy and Catherine O'Hara in A Mighty Wind. That's their song Rocks and Gravel. And we heard from Gordon Lightfoot the song Early Morning Rain.
1: 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I'm Cindy Howes, and this is Folk Alley.

Of course, it is difficult to pick who to play when you're thinking about Canadian musicians. 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One person that I insist on us playing today is Leonard Cohen. We got to get Lenny Cohen in, the high priest of pathos, Montreal's very own, the man, Leonard Cohen, and here's Hallelujah.

wasn't much. I couldn't feel, so I tried to touch. I've told the truth, I didn't come

Kate and Anna McGarrigle on Folk Alley, the Canadian singer-songwriters and sisters from Montreal, Quebec, very closely associated with the city's vibrant folk scene in the 1960s. Kate McGarrigle was very famously married to Loudon Wainwright III and his mother to Rufus and Martha Wainwright. She and Anna were well-known interpreters of songs and writers themselves. That song, Heartbeats Accelerating, was written by Anna in 1990. Anna is still with us, but Kate sadly died in 2010. We're celebrating Canada Day, which is Tuesday, July 1st. We're sharing legends who hail from the Great White North. Up next, perhaps the country's most famous folk singer, the late, great Stan Rogers. This is his song, Northwest Passage, on Folk Alley.

some Canadian brothers. That's Garnet Rogers and his brother Stan Rogers. Garnet actually started his musical career arranging songs for his brother. He then pursued his own career after Stan tragically died in a plane fire at the age of 33. Garnet Rogers' style, more modern. That was his song After All from his 1988 album Speaking Softly in the Dark. We're celebrating Canada Day, artists we love that have greatly contributed to the world of folk. I'm Cindy Howes. This is Folk Alley.

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Check out the O Canada mix on the app or at folkalley.com. There's over 6 hours of music by our favorite artists and allies from north of the border. Up next, we have Ron Hines, a folk singer-songwriter from Newfoundland and Labrador who had a 30-year career. He died in 2015 at the age of 64. Here's his song, Where Does Love Go Wrong? It's Ron Hines on Folk Alley.

That's Connie Kaldor on Folk Alley, born in Saskatchewan and originally was a theater actor, but she gave it up in 1979, went for music, and it's gone really well for her. She's part of the large folk movement that was going on at the time in Canada in the 1980s with musicians like Stan Rogers, Farron, Sylvia Tyson. That's from her 2000 album, Love is a Truck, from Connie Kaldor. Buddy McMaster, right before that, a fiddler that was regarded as an expert on the tradition and lore of Cape Breton fiddle music, actually Natalie McMaster's uncle. Celebrating Canada Day, we just mentioned her. Let's play her next. It's Farron on Folk Alley.

0: The King of Canada, Bruce Coburn, with Wondering Where the Lions Are from 1979, wrapping up this hour for Canada Day, where we have highlighted legends. If you're sticking around for the second hour, you'll hear more modern musicians. 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
0: Welcome back to another hour of Folk Alley. It's Cindy, and I have a lot more Canadian artists coming up. This hour, we're going to be playing some more modern Canadian artists, starting off with William Prince, who is a member of the Peguis First Nation. William grew up with his father, Edward, who is also a musician, a preacher, and a club DJ. In fact, William would travel with his dad to gigs. William is currently based in Winnipeg. He's an incredible writer with an arresting voice. This is a song from his 2020 album Reliever that was produced by Dave Cobb and Scott Nolan. Here's Lighthouse from William Prince.

That's a song from Morgan Toney on Folk Alley, a Mi'kmaq fiddler based in what is now called Cape Breton, although the Mi'kmaq people have been there since time immemorial. Morgan Toney is a really inspiring person. I actually got a chance to talk to him on the podcast Basic Folk, which you can hear at folkalley.com or where you get your podcast. Don't sleep on Morgan Toney. He combines traditional Mi'kmaq music alongside traditional Celtic music in a fusion that he calls Mi'kmaltic. It's Cindy Howes. We are playing some of our favorite Canadians for Canada Day. This is a great segue from Morgan Toney to a set of Cape Breton bands. Watch out for the lineup for the Celtic Colors Music Festival that happens in October in Cape Breton. We'll start with Mary Jane Lamond and Wendy McIsaac on Folk Alley.

There's a set of music from some Cape Breton bands that's Coig with The Capable Wife. We also heard Beolock with a Celtic instrumental, and Wendy McIsaac, who is also in Beolock, and Mary Jane Lamond starting off our set. All Cape Breton bands, which is such an incredible place for Celtic music. I got a chance to visit last September. I would love to go back for the Celtic Colors Festival in October. That lineup coming soon. I'm Cindy Howes. This is Folk Alley.

If you are from Cape Breton, I would love to know some food suggestions. We struck out while we were up there, but you can send your ideas my way, cindy@folkalley.com. We saw like 37 eagles, but could not find a good place for supper. Not true of where we went next, which is Halifax, home of the wonderful Rose Cousins, originally from Prince Edward Island. Rose's latest album is Conditions of Love, Volume 1. She is our favorite Canadian cousin, and we celebrate her this and every Canada Day.

0: It's the East Pointers featuring Rose Cousins on Folk Alley. That is for their bandmate, Cody Chasson, who sadly passed away in 2022.
1: Rose also has a song for Cody on her latest album,
0: Conditions of Love, Volume 1. It's a really special thing about Canada's music scene. Everyone is in touch and loves and supports each other, which definitely happens in the U.S., but it seems so universal up north, and it's inspiring to see in action. As we celebrate Canada Day, which is Wednesday, July 1st, up next, we have a set of Québécois bands, starting first with L'Avant du Nord.

There's a couple of songs that were recorded at the Festi Trad Festival in Quebec back in 2017 by Folk Alley. That fest is a three-day celebration of Quebec culture and tradition. That song, sung in Québécois from Musique à Bouche, also André Brunet, starting off that set. We're celebrating Canada Day today. You can check out a really long stream of Canadian bands at folkalley.com or on our app. I'm Cindy Howes. This is Folk Alley.

I was talking about that O Canada mix, which is on the app or at folkalley.com. It is over 6 hours of music by our favorite artists and allies north of the border. Coming up next, we'll get into a song from The Small Glories, who are currently on hiatus. The Winnipeg band features Kara Luft, who is a founding member of the Waylon Jennies, and J.D. Edwards. This is from their 2016 album, Wondrous Traveler. It's Time Wanders On.

A set of songs of current and former members of the Waylon Jennies, who formed in 2002 when Ruth Moody, Nikki Mehta, and Kara Luft did a joint performance at a guitar shop in Winnipeg. Current lineup is Ruth, Nikki, and Heather Massey, who's from Maine. We also heard from Annabelle Shavostek, who was in the Waylon Jennies, left in 2007. And we started that set with Kara Luft, who is a founding member of the Waylon Jennies, her group Small Glories. I'm Cindy Howes. Happy Canada Day. This is Ferris and Jason Romero, who are a duo from Horsefly, British Columbia.

0: David Francy, wrapping up our celebration of Canada Day. And David Francy, actually born in Scotland, came to Canada with his family when he was 12 years old, started making folk music at 45 years old. That is from his 2001 album, Far End of Summer. The song was Lucky Man. Thank you for joining us today. 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

0: 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Holy smokes, it's Guitar Player Week.
1: And have we got a show for you?
0: Yeah. Yeah, I thought we would ease into this show with Paul Gilbert doing Blues for Rabbit. And you're saying, but Dan, how are we going to ease in with Paul Gilbert? Holy cow. So, yeah, this is a great show. And we've got some different guitar players and some of my usual suspects in this bunch. So that was, again, Paul Gilbert doing Blues for Rabbit. And then we're gonna open up after this break with Michael Schenker doing Old Man with Sheep on Mars from his Instrumental Intensity. And then a new band to a lot of you, the Southern River Band, and they're from Australia, and the usual comparisons people are going to make, but I think they're just a great rock and roll band, and to me they kind of sound like just like a really kicking bar band that made good, and I think you're going to like that. And then we're going to do the song Lazy, and then this time it's going to be Jimmy Barnes and Joe Bonamassa, and the backup band is amazing. It's Anton Figg on drums. And we've got Brad Whitford from Aerosmith, and he actually takes a solo, Brad does, and Arlen Scheinbaum on Hammond, and it's just really a great version of that song. Then we're going to end this set with a young Paul Gilbert. This is from 1991, Live in Tokyo. This was Mr. Big, but it's just going to be a solo like you can't believe, and let's get going on the music.
1: Hang on to your hats and glasses.
0: All right.

0: All right. Well, welcome back to the Downbeat Music Show. I'm your host, Dan Pavlis.
1: And I'm Dina Pavlis.
0: Holy cow. Do you think Paul Gilbert needs lessons?
1: It wow. was interesting to hear the opening song.
0: Yeah.
1: And, you know, where he's so much more mature. And then that last song. I mean, not that he wasn't great.
0: Yeah.
1: But just the difference, right?
0: He's matured so much. Yeah.
1: And, you know, if anyone missed the opening song, you can hear this show again and find the playlist on SoundCloud.com at the Downbeat Music Show.
0: Yeah. So after that, you go, how are you going to follow that? Well, we're going to follow that with John Petrucci doing Terminal Velocity, and Mike Portnoy does the drums on this, and it was the first time they had played together in 10 years since Dream Theater. So this is pretty, it's amazing. It's really good. And then we're going to do another one from Paul Gilbert called Bull Taco Saturno. And it's a great song and an even greater motorcycle. If you know, you know. And then we're going to do Peruvian guitar player Charlie Parra. He's going to do Mr. Crowley. And then we're going to do Chicken Foot. And then we're going to end with a surprise. I'll tell you at the next break.

0: My goodness, that was Chickenfoot, and that was Joe Satriani playing guitar, Sammy Hagar singing, Mike Anthony on bass, and man alive, did Chad Smith do a great job drumming on that.
1: Yeah, that was great, Dan.
0: Yeah, I love that groove. That's just really sweet.
1: We'd like to take a moment to thank you for tuning in this week. 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And our home station, KXCR, here in beautiful downtown Florence, Oregon, where I will say it is in the 90s today, which
0: unbelievable.
1: Rarely happens. It's crazy out there. Remember to support your local community radio station. They make shows like this one possible by giving artists a place to record and air their shows. What do you think about this heat, Dan?
0: Well, you know, here's the thing. I can think back over the 25 years or so we've lived here, only a couple of days I can remember like this. You know, usually it's like 40 at night. Upper 50s during the day, pretty much all the time.
1: Perfect for humans. We love living here.
0: Just right for humans.
1: We love living here on the Oregon coast. And who are we going out with today, Dan?
0: Yeah, we're
1: going
0: to go out with a really cool song by Steve Vai. I love Guitar Player Week. I have so much fun. And it's really the kind of music we listen to at home a lot.
1: Yeah.
0: And I definitely listen it to myself in the truck. So
1: yeah, absolutely. Listening to it at home a lot is the right answer. Because when you create a music radio show, it takes a lot of time. Dan spends hours and hours each week putting these shows together and trying to create an experience for you. And I am the one who gets to benefit by hearing so much great music at home. I really appreciate it. All right, here we go. See you next week, everyone.
0: See you next week.

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2: Hi, this is Sean Klein, host of Everything But the Kitchen Sink. You're tuned in to the Country Jamboree with Maureen and Mike G.

back in circulation. That's Jimmy C. Newman from 1965. Got it right. And welcome to the Country Jamboree. Mike G. No intro theme. I don't always play it. And we apologize for last week. Well, let's get this week's show figured out for it before I apologize. This show is scheduled to air on April 7, 2024. If you're hearing this at a later date, it is a replay. So if you heard it before and don't want to hear it again, you've been warned. But if you want to hear it again, that's fine with me. I like that. Anyway, we had technical problems last week that seemed to happen right when the show almost ends, and I don't have time to make another one. So that's why you hear replays sometimes. And I don't want it to be a regular habit, which means I may have to work on the machine. Every year I do that. I used to do it at the beginning of the year to start out the year with freshly formatted and stored machine. So I may do that again in the near future, but I'm not home all the time. Anyway, welcome to the Country Jamboree. Mike here playing the music from the chart, the country chart from 44 to 79, where we'll get 77, 8, and 9 in the near future. I am working on that. We also will have the top 5 from 1946, which you would have done last week if it would have been played. We've done 44, 45. We're going to go through every year until we finish up 79. So you hear how the top 5 of country music changed through the years. And it changed quite a bit. It got to kind of commercial more. It got kind of Nashville-ish with the violins and stuff, which kind of ruined the idea of country. And then it kind of restored itself in many ways with people like Willie Nelson and stuff in the 70s. And you'll see as time goes by. It will take a long time, but I think it'll be worth the effort. So listen every week, and you'll hear the top 5 of each year that we feature. And this week, it'll be 1946. And you can write me. Email works for me. It's the only way to reach me. Reach me at CJ, standing for Country Jamboree, at Mike Smith, M-I-K-E-S like Sam, M-E-S-S like two Sams, .com. That's CJ at MikeSmith.com. Okay. Okay, now we got the preliminaries out of the way. You want to hear the music, and so do I. And here's a rare one that I love from

South, Ernest Ashworth, from two various years. Anyway, we started out with 1963. That's Why I Sang in a Honky Tonk by Warren Smith. Great song. 1973, Freedom Ain't the Same as Being Free. Archie Campbell, he was still around back then. 1961, Forever Gone by Ernest Ashworth. And 1970, The Look of a Goodbye. The Look of Goodbye by Ernest Ashworth. You're listening to Country Jamboree, country music that charted from 1944 to 1979. And here is, well, who we're going to play. We're going to play, I don't know this one, Autry Inman, I-N-M-A-N. And what year was it from?

1962, Colonel Glenn took a rocket, made an orbit or two. Well, he made it just fine, and they said pretty soon we'll have another ship that'll go to the moon. Well, they worked real hard, and in just about a year they said we've got it ready, but we need a volunteer. So in search of fame, I acted like a goon. I'm riding on a rocket ship, a looking for the moon.

Yeah, Haunted House. Yeah, different version than the original. Actually, it was done 3 times. Most people think it's done 2 times. Originally, it was done by Johnny Fuller in 1958, I believe, on a specialty label, more of an R&B thing. And then it was a big hit for, I forgot who did that now, in 1964. I'll remember it later and after I did the show, right? I cannot remember his name right now. Anyway, and this is the third version by Compton Brothers from 1969. Probably any country charts. I don't think it was any pop chart. Anyway, Jumping Gene Simmons, that's who did the other Haunted House. I knew it would come to me. We got time for 2 more songs, and then we'll play the top 5 from 1946. So let's go to...

0: Wow. David Houston from vinyl, so I don't think it's available on CD. Lady of the Night from 1973. It's nice to play some of those vinyls again. I like it. The Last of the Sunshine Cowboys. Is that right? Yeah, by, and that was, David Houston was 73. In 74, that was Eddie Raven. The night, the Last of the Sunshine Cowboys. We're going to tell you how to write me again. So get ready to put this in your mind or whatever. We'd like to hear from you and tell us what you think of the show. We try to develop it in a different way, and hopefully you like it enough to listen to it, especially when we do these top fives. I thought I'd try it for a while and see how it works. So write me at CJ. That stands for Country Jamboree, in case you didn't figure that out. CJ at MikeSmess.com. That's M-I-K-E-S like Sam. M-E-S-S like two Sams. 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We've gotten two from two people in the past. And I think one was a low-power station. Maybe both of them were, not positive. It's nice to see this happening in the radio, too. Although radio, to many people, is dying. I don't think it is. I think in many areas, radio is more better than it used to be. Although it's all run by corporations and stuff, so it takes public radio and college radio and nonprofit radio stations to kind of bring back what radio should be. So if you've got a radio station that's carrying it and they want support, support them, because without it, they wouldn't be here. Okay, we're going to play the top five from 1946, and we'll do that after this. And you'll hear a word from your local station, and we'll be back with the top five from 1946. You're listening to the Country Jamboree.
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wow. Top five for 1946. I bet you none of those have been played in radio in a while. Anyway, we started out with Tex Ritter, You Will Have to Pay. Good. Al Dexter, who's in here twice, by the way. And Wine, Women, and Song. Merle Travis, Divorce Me, COD. Bob Wills and his Texas Playboy featuring Tommy Duncan. New Spanish Two-Step. New Spanish Two-Step. And Al Dexter and his troopers again with an instrumental, Guitar Poker. Okay, the top five for 1946. Next week we'll do 47 if all goes well. We're going to play four songs. We won't get them all in. We're going to start off with Ray Stevens. You always hear his novelty stuff, but apparently in the country charts, he played more serious songs of his real side, not his silly side. Although it did very well. Did very well for him, too. And then we'll play Claude King. We'll play Nashville, Claude King, Little Thing That Every Girl Should Know, or something like that. Willie Nelson from his early days, Touch Me. And a little bit of the Delmore Brothers and Blue Stay Away From Me. We'll see how much we can get in. So for now, we'll say goodbye and let the music end the show. Take care, all. Have a good week. Bye.

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2: 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All that this week on Ozark Highlands Radio. Rogers, Arkansas Rail Yard Live Concert Series began in 2021. Held on the city's Butterfield Stage, next to Rail Yard Park in historic downtown Rogers, it features live concerts every weekend throughout the spring, summer, and fall. The concert series features a wide array of musical styles and interests designed to appeal to the diverse population of Rogers and invite them to experience the newly revitalized Rail Yard Entertainment District. The Ozark Folk Center State Park and the City of Rogers, Arkansas, partnered to bring Ozark Highlands Radio to capture a little slice of this modern Ozark culture. Let's start our show with some music by the Americana duo National Park Radio, playing some original songs.